0: that I want to let you know about. Well, first up, on my list of things, this evening, it's Thursday, May the 14th, the Point Reyes Village Association meets at 6:30 p.m. at the Dance Palace Church Space. You can get the agenda and more information at pointreyesstation.org. And Albert Flynn De Silver, one of our KWMR colleagues here, will be celebrating the release of his new book, Some Void, New and Selected Poems, 1996 to 2026. That's at 7 p.m. at the San Geronimo Valley Community Center. Looking ahead toward the weekend, Carrie Livingston, another KWMR luminary, is going to be hosting an improv fabric workshop at 11 a.m. till noon at the Stinson Beach Library. All materials are provided and no experience is necessary. And I got to say, Carrie Livingston was in the station this morning working on her show and had some beautiful felted, I guess you call it, applique pieces, some quilt squares for an upcoming collaborative quilt project. And I was just stunned by just how fun and beautiful her work was. And you could learn more about that with her this Friday from 11 to noon in Stinson Beach. Friday night, there's also a Bolinas Bluegrass and Old Time Jam that starts at 7:30 p.m. at Smiley's. That's free. Folks are encouraged to bring instruments down. Saturday, May 16th, County of Marin is giving away free compost at the San Geronimo Clubhouse. That's from 7 a.m. until it's gone. Take up to a cubic yard, bring your own shovel and a bucket. And that's available starting at 7 a.m. this Saturday. The Monk Estate and Blunk Space, their annual yard sale, takes place from 9 to 1 p.m. outside the Point Reyes Station shop. It's going to be featuring clothes, homeware, treasures, and more. That's this Saturday. Well, a lot of art-oriented stuff happening this Saturday the 16th. And one that has floated to the top of my pile of things that I want to see is a celebration of art, friendship, practice, activism, and community that's going to be happening down at the Gospel Flat Farm Stand in Bolinas, featuring an artist talk with Nicole Scabola, whose beautiful Japanese-style woodblock prints are on display there now. And I've had a chance to spend some time with that work, and it's just stunning, sort of very delicate and playful and full of great texture. I really recommend that show. Hope you can check it out. And this is a double header because you get to see her show. And Sophie Wood Brinker will also be reading from her new book, A Community Defense and Know Your Rights Zine and Lunch. Sorry, Know Your Rights Zine Workshop will be happening. Lunch for purchase from Kate Sylvan and Rotoscope Wines will be happening as well. Again, that's all going down from 1 to 4 p.m. at Gospel Flat Farm Stand. Also, a little earlier in the day, Maria Pedersen's Threads of Comfort show will have an opening reception. That's happening from 11 a.m. to 1 p.m. And this is a show that's been up for a little while at the Dance Palace Lobby Gallery. Really lovely concepts and phrases, I think silkscreened onto fabric. They feel like t-shirts on display, sort of, in a great way. Anyhow, that's also happening Saturday. And poets Eleni Skikekilianos and Cole Swenson read from their newly published books, Memory Rehearsals and Veer. That's happening at 3 p.m. in the Dance Palace Church Space, and that'll be presented by Point Reyes Books. They are keeping busy over there. Saturday night, there will be a documentary film screening and concert of Lucinda Williams songs, which starts at 8 p.m. at the Dance Palace. It's $25 advance only tickets, and they are available at eventbrite.com. And we've been talking about that a bit. KWMR is a proud media sponsor of that particular event and should be fun with live performances from Jacob Aranda, Kelly McFarling, and Ismay, which is the band name of Avery Hellman, who is the filmmaker behind the film Finding Lucinda. That's going to be a fun one I'm hoping to go to. Looking ahead to Sunday, Kailea Lofton and Kate Wiener will discuss their new book, Compassion in Crisis, Building Disaster-Resilient Communities. They stopped by the station today to let me know about it. This is a book coming out from Heyday Press, our dear friends at Heyday. And It is a vibrant and holistic grassroots guide to disaster preparedness that builds community resilience. That sounds quite useful, I would say. And again, that event is going to be happening at 4 p.m. at the Dance Palace and is hosted by Point Reyes Books. There's a lot of other things happening. Oh, also a gala closing party for Bolinas Museum's current exhibits. That's happening on Sunday as well from 4 to 7. Chris Cohen's going to be in town performing along with Sunny Sunsets' side project, The Rhinestone Sunsets. And that's a free closing. You could catch Forrest Ray at the Old Western from 4 to 7 p.m. And you can also catch Jacob Aranda, who will have performed the night before, but he's also playing a dinner show at Rancho Nicasio starting at 5 p.m. So that's just a little smattering of all the great stuff that we get to enjoy out here in West Marin. If you have an event or something that you want KWMR listeners to know about, shoot me an email. It's programming@kwmr.org, and we'd love to hear from you. All right, let's see. It's just about time to hear from John Josie and the folks at Zero Waste Marin, all about the ecological side of Western Weekend, which is coming up in just a couple weeks. But first, I wanted to share this important information about a new app from Marin County called the Fix It Marin app. You might have heard of it. Seems really handy and useful. And so let's play a little something from them now.
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2: All right, let's change gears now and talk about what's going on Western Weekend. I am with West Marin's finest, Madeline Nieto Hope and Brian Popwell from Recology. We're going to jump into a conversation about the sustainability efforts surrounding one of our favorite times of the year here in West Marin. No better way to understand West Marin than jumping in as the food vendor corral coordinator or corraler. One thing that's pretty exciting this year is we've stepped up the collaboration and investment in sort of the compostable / sustainable zero waste approach, is something that we've been working on, or Madeline's been working on for years. And one of our big partners has obviously been Recology. So, Brian, we're excited to have you here. Do you want to introduce yourself?
3: Yeah. I'm Brian Popwell. I'm a Waste Zero event specialist for Recology Sonoma Marin. So I work with event organizers through our entire service area, getting them on board with the composting and recycling programs that we offer. I also handle charitable contributions because we're a partner in the event. So we're donating our services this year like we have in the past. And this year you're taking a more hands-on approach, I would say, and getting your vendors on board. And it's a great opportunity for educating the public because, you know, what they do at events is going to be the same that they're going to do at home or at work.
2: Mm-hmm. And Madeline, you want to introduce yourself?
4: Sure. So my name is Madeline Nieto Hope, and I work with Western Weekend Organizing Committee. And I am a West Marin Lions Club member, as well as working with the Cleaner California Coast Initiative, which is a Leave No Trace initiative, and with the West Marin Food Systems Group, which has three initiatives. One of them is Community Meals, which really focuses on reusable foodware and containers, and educating people around SB 1383. And also, we work with the school meal program with Conscious Kitchen and Alice Waters Institute, and that's also really coordinated with Zero Waste Schools. And Then our last one is around farms and gardens, and we have a regional gleaning program that is really taking food out of the fields or off of trees in people's yards and making sure that it lands in the food pantries and in the schools and older adult sites across West Marin. It's very exciting this year to have so many professional partners investing their expertise in this event. I think we're getting close to the 85th Western Weekend. Have to sort of check that date exactly, but it's 1947 or something like that. And it hasn't always had a waste issue until, you know, the last 20 plus years. And now it's really that single-use disposable materials are being used by a lot of the food vendors. And luckily with, you know, so many initiatives that are happening, there is the Marin County Reusable Foodware Ordinance. There's also SB 1383. We've really had some sort of common denominators between all of these partner agencies that are saying, hey, you know what, this time we can really coordinate and try to, you know, do better. And so we've had some consultation with Envirolutions, which is really under the umbrella of West County of Marin Waste Management. And we've also are going to be working with Race to Zero Waste, which is coming through the Zero Waste Marin side of business. They're contracting with them to help really the consumer and people in the marketplace and in the corral, really understand where the materials are going and what that is supporting, whether it's supporting the clean compost that's going to be turned into soil and we will grow more food, or if it's going into the recycling, really having clean recycling. So that also is going to be taking those materials and, you know, turning them back into cans or bottles or whatever is needed. So
2: that's awesome. Yeah. I mean, it's amazing to see the spirit of sustainability and caring about the ecosystem of which humans play a small but significant part, and all the effort that's going on across not just Western Weekend, but the whole landscape that you mentioned, Madeline. Obviously, Recology is a huge part of that. You can see them all around the county. But what to you, Brian, is important about showing up for large-scale events like Western Weekend? Do you do things like this? Do you partner with organizations who do events like Western Weekend?
3: Oh, yeah, definitely. So we provide services for about 270 events a year. Most of them are going to be up in Sonoma County because, you know, our service area includes all Sonoma County, excluding Windsor, Sebastopol, and Sonoma, town of Sonoma. And then we cover Novato and West Marin. So we have a really big service area, and there are community events all over the place, all the time.
2: A lot of communities.
3: And so I work with event organizers. Just this last weekend was the Bodega Bay Fishermen's Festival.
2: Oh, cool.
3: So I worked with them on a rebate program that we have actually to incentivize event promoters to participate more. So basically what they'll do is they'll pay up front, pay the full cost, and then we have a scoring system and a variety of steps that they have to go through to get a high score, basically, and they can get up to 80% of the cost refunded after the event. And that's after, you know, there's a lot of documentation that needs to go in and auditing. So we need to, you know, see what the material looks like in the bins after their event. So then we can kind of choose a score to give them, and then that'll base how much they get in a refund. So that's a new program that we started last year, and it's pretty successful. Parades, music festivals, farmers markets.
2: But Western Weekends, Western Weekend's your favorite, right?
3: Oh, yeah. Of course, yeah. By far, right? events like Western Weekend, I'd say like the Butter and Egg Day in Petaluma, very similar. There's the Pride events in Santa Rosa, it's a big one.
2: Wow.
3: Yeah, a whole bunch.
5: That's awesome.
3: Yeah.
5: That's awesome. Okay, well.
4: And it also looks like you provide the dumpsters for the events, but you also provide the totes, and you're providing all three of those totes on, in the marketplace. So by the food vendors, all around those spaces. And really, that's what we're trying to do right now, is just have consistent messaging throughout the event. So people are really clear when they're purchasing something, like in this experience that we're having in a few weeks. We're hoping that at the point of sale, our vendors will be able to say, you know, your plate is compostable, mm-hmm. or your, you know, the fiber-based forks and spoons that we're using, those are also compostable. So people will feel empowered to make the, you know, and have the confidence to make the right choice.
5: Totally.
4: Instead of it feeling like that hesitation and, oh, I don't know. And this year, we're also introducing a scorecard just as a baseline. Like we really are excited to have just a baseline of understanding, like, can we get better at this year after mm-hmm. year? And this year, because we have so many partners, we're really going to account for all of that support we've had this year and see how well we do. And next year, we'll have that to really kind of reflect on and make any changes if we need to.
5: Yeah. Totally. No, I think having the baseline is super important and something measurable for us to focus on. I think the enthusiasm and participation from the vendors has been really exciting. And obviously partners like Recology and Race to Zero Waste and Envirolutions have just, okay, what is challenging, you know, make it easy for somebody who's standing there trying to decide what to recycle, what to compost. Obviously an event like this, there's a lot going on. There's a lot of great food. So snap decisions and just putting the information in everyone's hand is really smart.
3: Mm-hmm. Yeah. And speaking of the information, you know, just today I brought some signs that you'll see on the carts at Western Weekend. And those signs are tailor-made to the type of material that you'll see at an event. Mm-hmm. That's most common anyways. And then we have other sorting guides that we produce that are more for household materials. So when you're interacting with those different signs, they're kind of tailor-made to where mm-hmm. you should be mm-hmm. and the material that you should conceivably have in your hand. You know, and I will say, especially with public events, the most confusing piece of material that we'll see is compostable plastics.
5: Yes.
3: And it's the one everybody's confused about. It. You see them in the grocery store at the, you know, in the produce section, you know, and it can be very confusing. So in, you know, the way I like to explain it is, you know, we are a hauling company, right? Mm. So we take the material from your house, from your event, from your, you know, workplace to a facility that processes the material. Mm-hmm. We don't own the compost facility. We don't operate it. We just bring the material there. And so, the material here in West Marin, it'll go to the facility at Redwood Landfill. So they have a compost facility.
5: Where is that?
3: That's in Novato.
5: Okay. Mm-hmm.
4: And the program is called Earth Care,
3: right? Yeah. at the landfill.
4: Yeah.
3: Yeah.
4: Yeah. Okay.
3: And so, but it's, yeah, the Redwood Landfill operated by, I think, Waste Management mm-hmm. operates it. Yeah. And so they have their facility and they need that material to break down within 90 days. Mm. So they can turn it into compost and then they'll sell that compost. Mm. And those compostable plastics take about 5 to 6 months to break down. Mm. So it's just too long of a time frame. Also, in those compostable plastics, I am saying plastics because there is still a very small amount of plastic in it. So it will turn the yield of compost non-organic.
5: Mm-hmm.
3: And so we're in a huge agricultural area in Marin and Sonoma County, big wine region, and a lot of farms, and they want their compost to be organic.
5: Yeah.
3: And it needs to be clean. So that's the main reasoning for it. And what's interesting is if you go to our San Francisco operating company, which is also Recology, we own the compost facility that material goes to. And that goes to a place outside of Bakersfield.
5: Ah.
3: And it's absolutely massive. and they can process it there because they have an area for long-term breakdown.
5: So if we were just south of the Golden Gate Bridge, we could get away with a few more missteps there.
4: Well, you can have they have bioplastics in the stores, and those can be put into the green bins, and they can be composted. So there is a lot more alignment with the waste hauler and the materials that are being sold in the marketplace.
5: Yeah, that's so interesting because I think like blanket consumer education is, you know, if it's got the BioWare symbol, I can throw it into compost. When you brought those signs in, I was looking specifically at the bioplastic and I was like, oh my God, I've been doing it wrong for so long. But I also think it's interesting geographically, those rules can change. So it actually requires that consumer education is a really important piece of it.
3: Yeah. And, you know, a lot of it goes into recycling too, because so all the recyclable material goes to our MRF, our Materials Recovery Facility.
4: Great facility.
3: In Santa Rosa. It's actually where my office is. And it's an awesome facility. If it's incredibly intricate, loud, and it's pretty cool when you look at the tipping floor where the collection truck will just tip its material, and then you look at the bunker where we house the individual commodities, right? You know, sort it by commodity, and how clean each bunker is.
5: Wow.
3: It's like, you know, we, like, for example, PET, that number one plastic, we actually separate it into two different kinds. So you have your single-use water bottle, and then you have a thermoplastic, which is like where you'll get, like, say, your salad greens will come in that kind of a container or a clamshell. Mm-hmm. They're two different bunkers, two different commodities.
5: Precise.
3: It's very precise.
5: Mm-hmm. Wow.
4: We're going to try to schedule a tour of the MRF Center and the landfill with a workshop that we're going to do later in the month.
5: I love it.
4: Yeah.
5: That's awesome. I mean, you could just see all the work that goes on behind the scenes. Mm-hmm. And I think that, you know, obviously the effort that we're making here at Western Weekend for the consumer feels simple, right? Before I throw something out, I make sure I put it in the right bin. But there's so many downstream impacts to that. Mm-hmm. And we talk a lot about the attendees and the partners that we're doing, but there's a lot of vendors, obviously, that we're working with. And I think that's a huge part of the conversation on education. One of the things we're doing is providing a buying guide. And Madeline, you have a ton of resources to make sure that the vendors are, you know, supplying their consumers, for lack of a better word, with the right materials and make it a little bit easier.
3: Mm-hmm. Mm-hmm. Yeah, I will say Zero Waste Marin put together a very comprehensive list of those materials, and it is by far the best one I've seen.
4: Yeah, wow. And that's what we're using with them.
3: Fantastic.
4: I mean, we're adding in a few things that we can't source through that, but yes, that is the base of the whole ordering. I want to just also say that with Western Weekend Organizing Committee is made up of the West Marin Lions Club, the West Marin Rotary Club, KWMR, the Farm Bureau, County of Marin, Envirolutions, Race to Zero Waste, Recology. So there's this larger group that's really holding the fire for this event to happen. And all of them are very enthusiastic about what's happening with the waste. So there's a lot of upstream benefit by these partners all kind of coming together and saying, yeah, this is the kind of event that we want to produce. And so that's just really a big part of what's sort of driving this type of an event. So, so KWMR does a big part in terms of the announcing, broadcasting the whole entire parade, and really helping to make sure that what we're sharing here today is really understood through the medium of radio across a broad landscape. And so we're glad that we have the opportunity
5: to share
4: this. Thank
5: you, KWMR.
4: Yeah.
5: Yeah. Thanks for all the good work. So cool. Well, I guess we'll end on one more question for each of you. Madeline, I'll start with you since you've been here before. What is your favorite float at West Marin Weekend? What are you looking forward to seeing the most this year?
4: You know, I do always like the Grand Marshal sort of entries, because it's usually somebody who's shown up in the community in a very meaningful way. And I think this year, having two really outstanding, a Grand Marshal that is Dewey Livingston, and a junior Grand Marshal, which is Ava Taylor. I think both of them have just really personified kind of why Western Weekend exists and how we want to continue to celebrate the rural roots of West Marin.
5: Yeah, yeah, totally agree. Brian, what are you looking forward to most with this event?
3: Well, I personally am not able to make the event. Oh, I know.
5: But it's streamed online. You can listen to the broadcast.
3: I'll dial it right up wherever I am. But my coworker Satu will be at the event. She'll have the Recology booth out there. So if you have any questions, you know, please walk up. She'd love to answer your questions. But you know, As a whole, like with events like this, that, like I mentioned earlier, there are so many events like this that happen in our community, and it's such a great way to bring everybody together and to kind of celebrate your whatever your local heritage is. And it can bring out, you know, obviously, like the old tractors that are in the barns that get used, you know, and the flatbeds, and, you know, people take it so seriously. And because it's your time to shine, right? And to celebrate, you know, West Marin and the cultures and that you have out here. And I think that's kind of the coolest thing about it, is it's just a way to celebrate your, you know, who you are as a West Marinite, I guess that's.
5: Is it West Marinite, West Marinian?
4: I think it could be any of the above.
5: I like it. Well, thank you both so much, one, for coming on and talking to us about this, but two, for just being involved in all the effort that's going in, because as we talked about, it takes a village and there's a lot of moving parts and intricacies, so none of it would be possible without your hard work, so thank you.
4: Thank you so much.
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9: Hello, I'm Neil Kirksall.
10: And I'm Chris Howden. Coming up on As It Happens.
9: Signing off, a judge rules that a petition pushing for a referendum on Alberta separation should never have been approved. And the chief of one of the First Nations behind that successful legal challenge says the province needs to accept the ruling and move on.
10: And small body, big feelings. Australian scientists discover that crickets react to pain. You may be wondering how they figured that out. Well, unfortunately, by giving crickets small ouchies. Excuse the scientific terminology.
9: Those stories and more coming up for you on the Thursday edition of As It Happens.

0: Hello, I'm Neil Kirksall.
1: Good evening, I'm Chris Howden. This is As It Happens. Tonight,
0: referendum addendum. An Alberta court sides with First Nations and quashes a pro-separation petition, which means the idea for a province-wide referendum on leaving Canada could be dead on arrival.
1: A sticky picket. The Nova Scotia government hits back at the union representing long-term care home workers, suggesting their striking members might accept the offer on the table if only they were given a chance to vote on it.
0: Preferring to remain anonymous, there is now a better chance. An uncontacted tribe in Brazil will remain that way after a move to preserve

0: Alberta separatists have collected more than 300,000 signatures with the intent of leaving Canada, but they may have wasted their energy. Yesterday, a judge quashed the approval of the much-publicized Stay Free Alberta petition, which seeks a referendum on independence. The judge found that Elections Alberta made an error in law in approving the petition and failed to consider another court decision that said separation from Canada would violate the rights of Indigenous people. Here's Alberta Premier Danielle Smith responding to yesterday's ruling.
1: Although our government does support Alberta remaining in Canada, we think that today's decision by the court will deny opportunity to well over 300,000 Albertans to have their petition verified by Elections Alberta. We think that this decision is incorrect in law and anti-democratic, and we will be appealing it as a result. Our cabinet and caucus will, of course, be meeting in the next couple of days to discuss the full context and make some decisions after we've had a chance to talk it through.
0: Alberta Premier Danielle Smith speaking to reporters yesterday. The Athabasca Chipewyan First Nation was part of the legal challenge against a referendum on independence in Alberta. We reached Chief Alan Adam in Fort Chipewyan.
2: Chief, you heard what Premier Smith said there, and she used the words incorrect and anti-democratic to describe the ruling from the court. How do you respond?
3: It's a tough one in that regard because, you know, when does she ever give up? You know, does she have to be reminded that she is the Premier of Alberta? You know, we will remain in Canada. You can't leave. If anybody has a right to leave, it would be the First Nations that would have a right to leave because we have the treaty and, you know, we could go and sign a treaty with whoever we want to that would treat us better if we want to make that decision. But right now, we're working out our differences with Canada, and, you know, Alberta can't stand in our way because we should be sitting down together as leaders and working this out. But she refuses to do that, and she wants to be heard through the courts and everything, waste taxpayers' money just to appease what, less than 20% of people in Alberta that want to separate?
2: Break down for our listeners what it was like for you to see this go ahead and gain some momentum, a small percentage, I know, as you said, without consideration for your rights and the rights of Indigenous people.
3: You know, they got no mindset for anybody other than themselves. The world don't exist for anybody else with their attitude towards other people that have a different point of view. We are not at fault here. The First Nations are not at fault in regards to what they want to do. We got our own grievances with Canada, and we will remain to negotiate with Canada to resolve those issues. And, you know, if these guys have issues with the Alberta government, well, then deal with the Alberta government. Don't take it out on us or take it out on the rest of Canadians because you have a difference of opinion that most Albertans don't want to take a look at because the poll says that, you know, 73% or more don't favor separation here in Alberta. And Danielle Smith still wants to appeal the decision and says, I want to please the 20% or less because I depend on them to get elected back in.
2: Given what the Premier is saying, Chief Adam, what is your next move?
3: My next move would sit down with these leaders, you know, regardless of what, like, the opportunity is there for everybody to benefit, regardless of what. Canada, Alberta, First Nations, all sit down and hammer it out in regards to what it is that they want to do, because in reality, they're after the natural resources and everything and stuff like that.
2: If they do, in fact, appeal and it's not successful, as I understand it, they could still decide to hold a referendum on this issue. Do you see more legal action in the future? What are the next steps you and your colleagues are...

0: are planning at this stage?
1: We're not planning nothing at this stage. We're celebrating. And Canadians should celebrate too, you know, and Albertans should celebrate that don't want to separate, because this was a crazy agenda. They pulled the trigger because they weren't happy with the election results federally.
0: Justice Shana Leonard, to let our listeners know, said Alberta's chief electoral officer should never have issued the referendum petition. And quote, as a matter of logic and common sense, there can be no doubt that Alberta's secession from Canada will have an impact on Treaties 7 and 8, unquote. Before the premier's comments that we heard earlier, what did you make of what the judge said?
1: We argued those points. And those are exact same points that we view that it's going to bring harm to the First Nations that are going to be affected because of our Canadian constitutional protected rights under Section 35. And we argued that this whole movement was flawed because the failure and the duty to consult with us in regards to what it is that you're going to do if it's going to affect our way of life. And if you don't think separating from Canada is not going to affect our way of life, then where are you? Are you living on the moon or something?
0: Another chief, Chief Samuel Crowfoot from the Siksika First Nation, told our CBC News colleagues, you know, that, quote, we want to be part of improving Alberta, unquote. What would you rather be focused on? What would you rather be discussing with the province?
1: I think at this point in time, you know, we talk about the NRTA, the Natural Resource Transfer Act, which is Alberta, along with Saskatchewan and Manitoba, say the resources belong to them. In reality, I think the message that they have to start promoting is that they're only managers of the natural resources, because Canada is what you would say the holders, and that the First Nations are still rights holders to the land and everything, and we have to sit down and consult and do what's right. Don't ever say ACFN is against development. We have agreements with every industry players. We've signed on to pipelines and everything. We have solar farms. We do everything. We do a lot of things for Albertans here in Canada. There's nothing that we are doing that's wrong. We're just living according to the rules that Canada and Alberta put against us. And it seems like every time when Alberta wins a court case against us, they celebrate and they praise the courts and everything. It's democratic process. But when the courts go against them, it's deemed undemocratic and the First Nations are at fault. That's totally rubbish.
0: Chief, I appreciate your time. Thank you for this.
1: Thank you.
2: Alan Adam is the chief of the Athabasca Chipewyan First Nation. We reached him in Fort Chipewyan, Alberta.

0: Usually, researchers want to learn more about something they don't know much about. But for people who have fought for the protection of an uncontacted Indigenous community, not being able to learn anything more is actually cause for celebration. Recently, the Brazilian government began officially marking off the territory of the Kawahiva, a move to shield them from the outside world. The country's National Indigenous Peoples Foundation confirmed that some 1 million acres of land will be preserved. Sarah Schenker is the director of Survival Brazil, a human rights group that advocates for the protection of uncontacted communities. She has visited the edge of the Kawahiva's territory. We reached her today in London.
1: Sarah, you've been to this part of the Brazilian Amazon, to the edge of Kawahiva territory. What was that like? What does it look like?
2: Yeah, well, it's a really shocking place to be because you approach the territory and you see, especially on the southern, southeastern, southwestern edges of the territory, so much destruction of that part of the Amazon rainforest. Lots of cattle ranches, lots of logging activity going on. And then you reach the border of the Kawahiva territory and suddenly you see this pocket of forest. And as you say, I've spent time on the border of the territory with the local government team, which is charged with protecting the territory. And it's a really difficult challenge given how violent the area is and how desperate people are to get their hands on that territory and the natural resources that are still there.
1: It's been almost 30 years since the existence of this community was confirmed. What have those who are working to try to protect them been able to learn about them and how they've remained uncontacted for so long?
2: Well, we know that they are an uncontacted Indigenous people. They reject contact with outsiders. They're nomadic. They're hunter-gatherers. And they like fishing as well. We don't know exactly how many people there are, but it might be around about a few dozen. We know that they are almost definitely part of the Kawahib linguistic family. And we know that they're fighting for their survival. I mean, many people say that their nomadic lifestyle could well be a reaction to the massacres that they suffered in the past, because the Kawahiva who are there today are the survivors of decades of genocidal massacres. So, you know, they'll have seen all sorts of atrocities and tried to find ways to keep their families alive.
1: So now that we have this demarcation, 1 million acres, 400,000 hectares, what kind of power does that give federal agents to protect these Indigenous people? And what kind of protection does it actually offer now?
2: Well, it's such a crucial moment. Of course, this moment should have come many, many years ago, and Survival and other organizations have been campaigning for this since the 1990s. But because of fierce political opposition, lots of politicians involved with local business and agribusiness, things have become stalled. But what we're seeing now is what we've been fighting for. It's a huge moment that there are people on the ground literally going around the edges of the territory and mapping out physically where the territory begins with these markers that they stick in the ground. Of course, those markers alone won't change anything, but what they represent is a big step in the demarcation process, the penultimate step. Once this process is complete, and it should take a couple of months probably, then it's the job of President Lula to sign a decree, which is the final step to confirm that this is Indigenous territory. And what we really need is for Lula to sign that by the end of this year, because it's election year in Brazil, so the future is uncertain.
1: Even if that is signed, I was going to ask about that, the election coming up, and whether you and your colleagues feel like you can really exhale in this moment, because there are also legal challenges to this, that upcoming election. You know, the son of former President Jair Bolsonaro is certainly a contender, and Bolsonaro was certainly not shy about his hostility to Indigenous communities in the country. So can you feel hopeful in this moment, or are you worried?
2: Well, we're hopeful that the territory will, at least on paper, have been completely declared and demarcated as Indigenous territory. But of course, that's not the end of the story. And as we see with far too many other Indigenous territories, which have been through this full process already in Brazil, that doesn't mean that all of a sudden everything's fine. It's just that one extra step that gives this extra bit of protection. There is already a government team on the ground which is responsible for keeping outsiders out and keeping illegal activity out, but we can't rely on that. As you say, politics is very unstable. If the Bolsonaro family wins the election, or any politicians which are anti-Indigenous and racist, then that is bad news. And even with the Lula government, I mean, of course, the Lula government is a far cry from the previous Bolsonaro government, but that's not to say that everything's fine. There's still a huge amount of illegal activity in Indigenous territories and Indigenous people fighting to stop it.
1: There are some photographs of how the Kawahiva live their lives, the homes that they make. Can you give our listeners a sense of what that looks like?
2: Yes, there are some photos showing abandoned camps of the Kawahiva because they're nomadic, so they'll build their camps in the forest. And we can see in these photos that are taken by government agents during land monitoring expeditions, we can see hammocks that the Kawahiva have made out of fibers from plants and trees, and baskets that they've woven, presumably to carry food, etc. And we can see roofs that they've made to shelter from the rain while they sleep at night. There have been a few times where government agents have had chance encounters with the Kawahiva themselves, which obviously is a very risky moment. But during chance encounters, government agents have a couple of times filmed the Kawahiva. You can see some of that on our website, some of the footage. And the Kawahiva are walking through the forest. Clearly, that's their place. And they have the right to remain there, and it's all of our duty to campaign and lobby the government to uphold that right, because the Kawahiva are uncontacted, so they can't do that sort of lobbying themselves.
1: Sarah, I'm glad we could speak. Thank you for this.
2: Thank you. Thanks very much, Neil.
0: Sarah Schenker is the director of Survival Brazil. She's in London.

0: What do humans and insects have in common? Not much, honestly. I mean, we tend to have a height advantage, but they're vastly superior in the number of legs department. But that's not to say that we have nothing in common. New research led by scientists at the University of Sydney suggests that insects feel pain. After mildly, very mildly, injuring crickets, the scientists observed them attending to their injured antennae like a dog nurses a wound. And that adds to a growing body of evidence suggesting felt experience may be far more widespread across the animal kingdom than we once thought. Thomas White is an evolutionary ecologist and entomologist and the first author on a new study published in the Proceedings of the Royal Society. We reached him in Sydney, Australia.
1: Tom, why is it, do you think, that most of us as humans don't really think about whether insects feel pain? And often, I would imagine, just assume that they don't feel pain at all.
2: Yeah, look, it's some combination of history and culture. And ultimately, I think part of it just comes down to they're not like us. So some time ago, it wasn't so long ago that we really just thought that humans were the only things that had feelings in this sort of a way. And that circle has gradually expanded. And I think now is the time when we're all the way down to insects.
1: I know you have a fondness for crickets, but you had to hurt them to do this research. And I'm wincing even as I say that. I know you didn't have to hurt them a lot, but what exactly did you do?
2: No, you're exactly right to highlight that tension. And it's kind of it's an awful part of this job. But look, we were as gentle as possible. So specifically in this experiment, we used a little hot probe that we applied to the antennae of the crickets that were in our treatment group. But we did some work beforehand, so before the main experiment, and we ramped up that heat. And so we made sure we could find a point that was uncomfortable but didn't cause any sort of lasting injury or lasting damage. So kind of like a pinch on a human, that's yeah, painful, but it's recovering, very quickly.
1: And how long did you hold that pinch, if we put it that way?
2: So it was 5 seconds. We were on the antennae, so yeah, enough to cause the kind of reaction that we were perhaps expecting. And then we also monitored them for the duration of the experiment, and all the crickets returned back to normal behaviors at the end of the experiment. And they also lived out their lives happily in our lab at the end of the experiment.
1: How long is the life cycle of a cricket anyway?
2: A few months as grown-ups, yeah.
1: Yeah. So you watched their reactions in those moments. Your work suggests that those reactions suggest to you that they're feeling pain. What makes you come to that conclusion?
2: What we're really looking for are behaviors and reactions that go well beyond the kind of hardwired reflexive responses that we might expect and that typically, insects are thought to possess. In the case of the crickets, was a real focused attention on just the antennae that was harmed, and one that extended through time a lot. So a lot of attention and one that lingered. So not just a kind of a snap reflex, like pulling your hand off a hot stove, but something that's more akin to that, you nurse your hand afterwards and you run it under cold water and that kind of a response.
1: And how long were they doing that?
2: So they would go for 4 or 5 minutes. So it was a 5-second touch with this probe, 4 or 5 minutes afterwards. And then from there, they were back to sort of baseline behavior after that.
1: Well, I wondered why you chose crickets for this project. Our listeners may remember we've talked about bees, certainly on our show, playing with balls. There's other research out there as well. How did you land on crickets for this project?
2: So crickets, I think, were great for a couple of reasons. One is that they're a part of a very ancient group of insects. So these are one of the first groups of insects to have evolved. So if we do find these kinds of capacities, these feelings in our early insects, then it stands to reason that they may be present in the many millions more species that have come since. And the other one is that crickets are they're kind of the dog or the cat or the cow of the animal world. So they're domesticated, essentially. These house crickets, we farm them in their hundreds of billions. We interact with them at a massive scale. So it's kind of a pressing question as to whether or not anything's going on the inside there.
1: They're also farmed for food, right, as an alternate food source. That's an idea that's been growing over the, last several years, certainly. What impact do you think this work might have on that? Or is that even a factor?
2: No, it's absolutely a factor. I think it's a quite a pressing factor. I mean, if we do find that really any living thing is capable of feeling pain or pleasure or living a better or a worse life, then that, I think, absolutely should change the kind of ethical responsibility we have toward them. In particular, how we euthanize them, how we kill them at the end of their life. Currently, there's no regulation, or there's very little thought as to what that might be like for the animal themselves.
1: What made you fall in love with insects in the first place? Was it a moment that you remember?
2: Oh, I don't think it was anything. It's kind of gone back a very long way for me. So I just was drawn to them, fascinated. They're just incredible diversity. You look them in the eyes and, I don't know, they just capture my heart. And that's about all there was to it.
1: A lot of people are afraid to look them in the eye or even get close to them, as you know.
2: Try it.
1: Have a staring contest with a cricket? I don't know. But why do you think it is? I mean, are you sensing a shift more broadly that people are becoming more comfortable with insects? Or
2: yes, I absolutely. Like you say, even these conversations around, like, people really are increasingly mindful of how their little patch of their garden, for example, how they're treating it, and whether they're going to reach for those sprays right off the bat, or they'll try some other methods, you know, save the bees. Like, there's an increasing recognition of all the wonder and diversity just for its own sake, and all the important jobs that these insects do just to keep the planet ticking along. They really are the little things that run the world.
1: Thomas, I appreciate this. Thank you.
2: No, it's a pleasure. Thank you so much.
0: Thomas White is an entomologist and associate professor at the University of Sydney. We reached him in Sydney, Australia.

0: Don DiGiacomo has a nickname. They call him Don the Barber. It's not that inventive a nickname. Don was a barber. He cut hair for 50 years, ran his own shop in Omaha, Nebraska for 30 of those years. So when his kids opened a bar in that same space, they decided to pay tribute to him by calling it the Barber Shop Blackstone. They even left the barber pole outside. That's fun, isn't it? Oh, you think that's fun? Huh, that's interesting. No, it's just interesting because it's not fun. It's disrespectful. And how dare you? Well, that's not me talking. It's the powerful cabal known as
1: the Nebraska Board of Barber Examiners.
0: In the world of barber examination in Nebraska, there's no more powerful entity than the Nebraska Board of Barber Examiners. You want to cut hair? You talk to the NBOBE. You want a barber pole? You want to use the word barbershop? You want one of those combs in a jar full of blue fluid? Well, you're going to have to deal with
1: the Nebraska Board of Barber Examiners.
0: Well, the board was extremely displeased by the bar's appropriation of the barber aesthetic. So the NBOBE insisted on taking a little off the front, namely the sign that used the words barbershop and the barber pole. It ordered them to be covered up. For now, the DiGiacomos have pointedly changed their sign to read the censored shop, and they argue that no one would mistake a barber-themed bar for a barber shop. As one of their lawyers told the Nebraska Examiner, quote, "People don't assume a pirate-themed bar is helmed by a licensed sea captain," unquote. So the owners are going to court to fight for the right to call their bar the Barbershop Blackstone. Yeah, they're actually taking on the Nebraska Board of Barber Examiners. Can you believe that? What courage, but what a risk. They're really running with scissors. Here's Kiwi Jr. with Only Here for a Haircut.

0: This is Kiwi Jr. with Only Here for a Haircut.
1: We are going to take a short break now. When we return, Nova Scotia's Minister for Seniors and Long-Term Care says her government has made a fair offer to thousands of striking care workers and is urging the union to put it to a vote.
0: And in the trenches, you can now virtually relive the experience of Newfoundland soldiers fighting in the First World War in a new video game called The Caribou Trail. Stay tuned. I'm Chris Howden.
1: And I'm Neil Kirksall.

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1: This morning at 7 a.m., long-term care workers at two more facilities in Nova Scotia joined the Canadian Union of Public Employees strike. Since the strike began a month ago, the job action has now spread to 34 homes, employing about 3,300 workers. The union says it's seeking a living wage for its workers. The province says it has a competitive offer, with raises of up to 24% on the table. But negotiations broke down just hours after they restarted last Friday. Barbara Adams is Nova Scotia's Minister for Seniors and Long-Term Care. We reached her in Halifax.
2: Minister, when might people be able to expect both sides back at the bargaining table?
3: Yeah, so what happened was we came back to the table and QP, who had been asking for nearly double what was already on the table and accepted by 28,000 other healthcare workers, came back to the table last Thursday and actually asked for more. Despite that, though, we negotiated in good faith throughout the evening, and we listened to QP members' concerns about the lowest paid classifications, and we were willing to see where we could come closer together. But our amended offer was not accepted by QP leadership, and of course, we were pretty disappointed.
2: Minister Adams, given how things ended, how you left things, both sides, on Friday, when do you think, realistically, you'll be able to get back to the table?
3: What I have been maintaining all along is that there is a significant offer on the table. We've asked them to take it to their members to allow them to vote. QP Home Care took the deal to their members and they voted in favor of it a week ago. We're asking QP and Long-Term Care to allow their members to have that same opportunity to vote.
2: I spoke with Ty Lopey with QP, a member of QP, and the VP for young workers with the union. I mentioned what you've been asserting there in interviews and in statements about taking the offer to the membership. She said the membership is well aware of the offer on the table. She says the membership empowered negotiators to hammer out a deal to bring back to the membership for a vote. She also talked about what, even though she's not a negotiator, what she felt was happening at the table. Here's how she put it.
4: I'm not on the bargaining team, but from what I'm hearing, it's very a very one-sided conversation. There's no compromise, or I guess there's no negotiating. It's either you take everything or you take nothing. There's no give.
2: Minister, what would you say to that? She's saying it feels a lot like it's your way or the highway, that it's not actually a discussion where you can somehow eventually meet in the middle.
3: Well, that's not accurate. Not all QP members know what the offer is. We know that. We hear from them on a regular basis. QP in acute care accepted the deal. So that means there are some people out there who have got their retroactive pay. It's a pay raise of 12 to 24%. It's retroactive back to 2023, which means thousands of dollars, between $1,600 and $7,000 after taxes in retro pay.
2: Our guest was well aware of all of those details. I can say that to you. And she says that the rest of the membership knows that and knows what the details of the deal are. But I hear what you're saying. You see it from a different perspective. Listeners may not know, you have a bit of a background in this kind of work. You worked with seniors as a physiotherapist, as I understand it, before you went into politics. So you know the challenges, you know the importance of this kind of work. What our guest was getting at is there seems to be a disconnect. She thinks that those in government, yourself included, are not understanding how vital this work is. So I asked Ty from QP what she would ask you if she was on this line with us today. And here's what she said.
4: I would ask if she genuinely cares about our seniors and our healthcare workers and long-term care workers, because as of right now, she's almost disrespectful to us and our seniors at this point. And it's very disheartening fighting against your government when they should be trying to improve everyone's lives.
2: What would you say to her, Minister?
3: I would certainly say to her and to all Nova Scotians, I'm a physiotherapist who started working with children with special needs when I was 12 years old. I've been doing this work for 50 years. And when I became Canada's first Minister of Seniors and Long-Term Care, the first thing we did was we offered the CCAs a 23% pay raise outside of bargaining, because the previous government had so short-staffed nursing homes that we inherited a system where 500 nursing home beds were closed. I have worked during the pandemic for 6 months as a physiotherapist when my nursing home lost their physiotherapist. I was already an MLA during that time, and I volunteered my time for 6 months working alongside these staff 7 years ago when staffing was at the lowest it's ever been. I have worked with all of these staff. They are my colleagues. They are my friends.
2: They don't feel, I hear what you're saying, Minister, but I wonder if clearly people don't feel valued and they don't feel that they're being paid appropriately, and you're all very far apart. You know them, as you said, they're your former colleagues and friends. How do you come back together? Because families of those in that care want their support back.
3: Yeah. What I can tell all Nova Scotians, especially those who have loved ones in nursing homes, we have what's called an essential service agreement in place. And that ensures that it's an legal agreement between QP and the service provider that ensures that the essential services are being provided to their loved ones.
2: But they say this deal isn't good enough for them. And having spoken to people in all aspects of this dispute now, including family members with loved ones in care at the start of the job action, a QP worker, and now you, Minister, the two sides of the bargaining table, both of you are saying all of the great things that you're doing or have done, but you're talking at each other, not with each other. So when you see the photographs from inside these long-term care homes, from, you know, including a woman we spoke with on our show, who it's a cheesies, a patty with some relish on it. I mean, that's jarring for anyone to see that's what people are being served. 9 days without a bath. Another woman telling Global News that there were two young women to take care of 18 staff members. I mean, you disagree, both sides disagree, but there's an urgency here, isn't there, to come to some sort of deal?
3: There is an absolute urgency. Anytime there's a disruption in the care of seniors, there's an urgency. And that's why there is an essential service agreement in place. And our message has been very clear. My priority is the protection of all seniors. And that's why we meet with our service providers every single week, and we have those conversations. They also send in a report to me every single day. The one thing that you've referenced that I want to highlight is this is a wage increase of between 12 to 24%. That's retroactive back to 2023. And almost 28,000 employees have already accepted this offer. The difference here is that QP and long-term care is not doing the same service to their members that QP in home care and QP in acute care did, which is to let them vote. And as someone who's worked in this sector for 43 years, I want QP to let the long-term care staff have the same opportunity that QP in home care and QP in acute care have, which is to vote on the offer.
2: Minister, I'm glad we could speak. I appreciate your time. Thank you.
3: Thank you very much.
1: Barbara Adams is Nova Scotia's Minister for Seniors and Long-Term Care. We reached her in Halifax. We asked QP to respond to her comments on putting the deal to a vote, and they provided this statement. Quote, standard collective agreement bargaining, as per federal regulations, stipulates that employer offers, whether government or not, are only brought to the membership at large when their duly elected bargaining committee and employer reach a deal. That has not happened here. The government has presented this offer at every striking local bargaining table and been rejected every time. That is their vote, unquote.

0: The number of Canadians being monitored after potentially being exposed to hantavirus is growing. Today, Canada's chief public health officer told reporters that local public health units are in the process of contacting 26 people who were on the same flight as a passenger with hantavirus. Dr. Joss Reimer said European officials had deemed these individuals no risk because of where they were sitting. Even so, Dr. Reimer said Canada was taking further steps to help ensure everyone's safety.
1: In Canada, we are taking a precautionary approach, and we have deemed them to be minimal or low risk as opposed to no risk. The provinces and territories, therefore, are undertaking the work to contact these 26 individuals and provide them with information and monitor them throughout this time. I would also like to flag that we do not have any evidence that shows that the virus can spread from asymptomatic people, and so there is no reason for us to be concerned about contacts of contacts at this time. So our concern rests with individuals who were exposed to a confirmed or probable case of hantavirus, not those who were contacts of contacts to the virus.
2: We'll go to Tashauna Reid from CBC.
3: You've just said that you will not be testing any asymptomatic individuals, but we are seeing a number of other countries with repatriated citizens doing testing. So just curious, will you test any of the identified contacts at any point, even if they are not symptomatic?
1: It's a great question because it's one that everybody around the world is struggling with, because the tests for hantavirus in asymptomatic people, the literature is not as well established as it is for many other more common infections. So we are bringing together an expert group to help inform us and give us some guidance on testing. At this point, we know that if anyone becomes symptomatic, we will absolutely be offering testing to those individuals. We may offer testing to asymptomatic people if, based on the information we gather from our international partners, from our expert group here on the ground, demonstrates that the benefits of the testing would outweigh the risks. And the risks that I see, the biggest risk, is the false reassurance that a negative result can provide if somebody is perhaps testing negative but later could go on to develop hantavirus. I don't want that individual to be taking their isolation requirements less seriously. So that's the balance that we're trying to strike in getting as much information as we can and is useful without giving people a false reassurance that might lead to unnecessary exposures.
0: That's Canada's chief public health officer, Dr. Joss Reimer, speaking to reporters today about hantavirus. 9 Canadians continue to self-isolate after being deemed high risk.

0: The characters in the new video game, The Caribou Trail, are entirely fictional, but their stories are not. The game is named after the caribou on the uniforms of over 1,000 men who left Newfoundland to fight for the British in 1915 during the First World War.
1: "Home before the leaves fall," they said. In August of last year.
2: Please. Please.
0: The young men formed the Royal Newfoundland Regiment and joined the Anglo-French campaign in Turkey as Western forces sought to capture what is now Istanbul. Francis Rufiange is the creative director of the game, which launched today. We reached him in Montreal.
3: Francis, it's out in the world now, your creation. You've spent years on it. How does it feel in this moment?
4: It feels extremely exciting, a little bit nerve-wracking, I'm not going to lie. Seeing our game in the hands of players all over the world is quite a unique feeling. Hopefully everything is going smoothly for them. That's what we're looking for. So, yeah, a little bit nerve-wracking.
3: Any feedback yet?
4: We've had some early reviews that are promising. People do seem to enjoy the story, especially. So that's a big win for us. This was the main pillar of our game is the narrative experience. So so far, so good.
3: And when you say the key is a narrative experience, describe for our listeners, maybe some who are not gamers, what that means, what they would encounter if they have the Caribou Trail.
4: Yes. So our game is set during the First World War, but contrary to a lot of games in the genre, we are not a shooter game. This is a first-person narrative experience. So it's mainly about having conversations with other characters, and really just we put the players in the shoes of what it feels like to be a soldier that is sent to this disastrous front that is the Gallipoli Peninsula in 1915. So it's more about surviving with your companions than actually participating in like shooting missions that you would have in a traditional shooter.
3: And there are three characters in particular. What do you want our listeners to know about Gordon, Lonnie, and Fisher?
4: Yes, well, if your listeners are interested in playing the game, I would say feel free to discover them by yourself. But our main trio is quite an interesting cast that represents the experience of these young Newfoundlanders that were pretty much fishermen and other had very simple lives, not military people by any means. And they enlisted to participate in this newly formed regiment to fight in the war. So it's very much a group of naive young people that don't really know what they're in for, almost expecting this will be like a summer camp and they'll be back in a few months. So they're very lively characters. Gordo is sort of the charismatic, humorous leader of the group, doesn't take anything seriously, but has a soft heart of gold behind this image that he projects. Lonnie is the very sensitive guy, that whimsical guy that brings the love for folklore and love for home, brings it with him to the front. And Fisher is sort of the middle brother that keeps the peace between the two others. And that's the character that you are playing.
3: And when you were coming up with this idea, I mean, just to pick the Newfoundlanders at all in this particular battle, as important as it is historically, I wonder how you arrived at that decision, what your source material was. Had you been?
4: So, yes, this idea comes from our founder, Christopher Chansey, that has a distant relative, his great uncle, that actually participated in the war. And when he learned of the story of the Newfoundland Regiment through this family connection, he realized that, well, this is a rather amazing story that not a lot of people are aware of. And it perfectly fit within the studio's mission to take some unknown sides of history, usually like the greater picture, the Great War. Obviously, everybody knows about it, but you don't know about this side of the story. So it really came through a family connection, and that just wonderfully fit with the studio's mission.
3: I was in Gallipoli, or Gelibolu as it's known in Turkish, for the centenary. I can't believe it's more than a decade ago now. It's quite breathtaking to be there at dawn and imagine all of those soldiers, not just the Newfoundlanders, of course, there. Have you had a chance to visit?
4: I have not, unfortunately. I would have loved to, definitely.
3: There's a plaque for the Newfoundlanders there, the cemetery as well. That's quite meaningful, I know, to relatives of those who lost their lives there. What do you hope people take away from experiencing a little bit of what those young soldiers experienced?
4: I hope that, well, first of all, it brings light to this amazing story, real story that took place of this. I mean, it's a great tragedy, to be honest, and I'm not spoiling the game or anything. I'm more talking about the war in general. For the Newfoundland Regiment, was extremely tragic, and I hope that people will connect to this history and learn more about the regiment. Obviously, they were in Canadian at the time, but now Newfoundland is part of Canada and it's part of our heritage. So I hope that people do get interested in the story of these Newfoundlanders as a whole. And then also in the times that we currently live in, I think to me, it felt important to have a game that wasn't about just shooting and you know, accomplishing objectives. Gallipoli is pretty much the opposite of that. And it's much more about connecting to the humans that are behind those wars and the cost of those wars.
3: Francis, I'm very glad we could speak. Thank you for this.
4: Well, thank you for having me.
0: Francis Ruffiange is the creative director of the new video game, The Caribou Trail. We reached him in Montreal.

0: Canada is getting another professional women's hockey team, and it's setting the stage for a new rivalry. Today, the PWHL officially introduced the new team in Hamilton, Ontario, a city about an hour's drive from Toronto that's well known for its love of the game and for producing some star players like the Vancouver Golden Eyes' Sarah Nurse. That legacy was not lost on young hockey players in the city who were there at the announcement today.
1: I'm Ivy Johnson. I play for the Stony Creek Sabres, and it's such an honor to stand up here and speak today. As a kid, I played hockey because I truly just loved the sport. I had no idea about the bigger picture. I played with the boys, and for every birthday, I would wish just to play in the NHL one day. Until my papa came up to me and told me about the professional women's hockey that is trying to start up. That day meant the world to me. Not only could I watch the best players compete, but now I could have a goal to strive for. Hockey has been a huge part of my life, my identity, and has shaped me into the person I am today. The culture and the community around women's sports is unlike any other. My best memories and closest friends have came from being around the rink, plus some of the hardest lessons I've had to learn have came through hockey. Being able to have a professional women's team this close to home is cherishable. It shows every young female athlete, that, like little me, that there's a pathway beyond the collegiate and junior level. Not only the competition that the Golden Horseshoe holds, but now there is a skill, passion, and desire that can be shown in the highest competitive region. Seeing the growth of the PWHL is exciting for young athletes. This is something that the city of Hamilton will cherish forever. I would like to thank the PWHL and the city of Hamilton for making this possible. We know rivalries are part of what makes hockey fun, and Hamilton is ready to bring that energy to the PWHL.
2: And to Toronto,
1: Game on!
0: Young hockey players celebrating the PWHL's expansion to Hamilton and throwing some shade at the Toronto Scepters.
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3: 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Goodbye.

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think I finally found me a surefire way to forget. It's so simple, I'm surprised I hadn't done thought of it before yet. It's foolproof. Well, it's foolhardy maybe, but who knows? Anyway, here I am walking toward where the cold, dark water flows. 'Cause all it takes is...

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How's it going? For the next 2 hours, you are stuck in the psychedelic era with a hermit. And we're going to get things underway with a set from 1967, starting with this one from Kenny Rogers in the first edition.

The tune was called Girl. The band, strangely enough, was not their original name. They were called Pride of Joy, but actually they were the Del Vets. They changed their name because, well, after releasing two or three singles that didn't go anywhere, they thought, well, maybe it's the name is the problem, so they changed their name. Didn't work. Still, not a bad tune there, 1967 Girl. Also, Tom Northcott. A rather interesting B-side there. Who planted thorns in Miss Alice's garden? Tom Northcott, a Canadian musician, and First Edition, featuring Kenny Rogers on vocals, just dropped in to see what condition my condition was in. Getting things underway this week, and you are stuck in the psychedelic era with a hermit. Some of you catching the show on KAKX in Mendocino, California. 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

0: finishing up a fairly long 1966 set there with a band from Michigan. Well, a guy from Michigan, Jimmy Gilbert. The tune Believe What I Say came out as a single in 1966, as did the Turtles' You Baby. Following up on It Ain't Me Babe and other tunes, that one, fairly big hit there in 66, The Premiers, another L.A. band there, Get On This Plane, and Who's Driving Your Plane, the Rolling Stones' B-side of Have You Seen Your Mother Baby Standing in the Shadows. We had the other side there with Streetcar, going a little bit further north in California. Blues Project, now we're out to the East Coast there, Steve's Song from the Projections album, and starting off that 1966 set, another New York band, The Lovin' Spoonful. That was actually the instrumental backing track from the tune Rain on the Roof that was released as a single in 1966, originally appeared on the album Hums of The Lovin' Spoonful. And if you would like a little more information about the songs, you know, like who wrote them, things like that, you know, or just an extra paragraph or so, you can get it by visiting our webpage, hermitradio.com. Once you're there, look for the blog, The Hermit Rambles. And once you found The Hermit Rambles, look for show number 2620. And of course, while you're there, feel free to check out the articles there. Nothing costs you anything. 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So go check it out sometime. From Finger Lakes Public Radio, you're stuck in the psychedelic era with the Hermit.
1: Hey, Luigi. Luigi, what's this? What's this? That's right. This is KWMR Point Reyes Station. 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
0: You're stuck in the psychedelic era with the Hermit, where we have a set of tunes from the Kinks.
4: This is the Dustin Smooth.

Three tunes from the Kinks album, Something Else by the Kinks, released in 1967 and pretty much ignored by the entire United States of America and Canada, mainly because the Kinks were banned from performing, and so they couldn't promote it, and the record label just didn't see the point in spending a whole lot of money doing that either. Great tunes, though. Waterloo Sunset, Two Sisters, and David Watts, the songs that actually starts the album. And you are stuck in the psychedelic era with the Hermit. Somebody catching the show on KCHW in Chihuahua, Washington. 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

1969, Strawberry Alarm Clock, with a tune you don't hear very often. It's called Miss Attraction. Pretty good stuff there. Steppenwolf, Everybody's Next One, the B-side of Born to Be Wild. Lemon Pipers, their big one was in there. Green Tambourine. Janicean, Society's Child, Baby, I've Been Thinking. The song that really got her career underway in 1966, while she was still in her mid-teens. And Bob Dylan, getting that whole set underway, Queen Jane, approximately. And we got time for one short little tune, so here's Moby Grape. Would you-

And for the past 60 minutes, you have been stuck in the psychedelic era. It's a production of Herman Radio in association with Finger Lakes Public Radio. Our producer is Stephen R. Webb. Our associate producer is Kelly Walker. The show is recorded in real time at the studios of WHWS and WEOS at Hobart and William Smith College in Geneva, New York.

0: And don't forget to check out the webpage. You can get an expanded playlist with all sorts of extra information about all the songs you hear. 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And once you get there, look for the blog, The Hermit Rambles, toward the bottom of the page. And then once you've found that, look for show number 2620 and you get this week's playlist. And before you leave, drop me a line. I'd like to hear from you.
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4: I remember the days when things were real bad for me. It was right after my accident, when I lost my hand. It seemed like I was all alone, with nobody to help me. You know, I almost gave up all my hopes and dreams. But then something inside me

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And now we're starting to make it. And if you can make it at something you love, wow, you got it all. So I'm saying this to all of you. All of you who think you'll never make it. 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

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And then I'll be the complete man. So I'm going to tell you right now.

From very early in 1966, it was the Barbarians and Multi. Well, not exactly. It was the drummer from the Barbarians doing the vocals, but the actual music was played by studio musicians, in this particular case, a group called the Hawks. Now, you might recognize the band of the Hawks because they became the band after touring with Bob Dylan in 1966. Multi. And you are stuck in the psychedelic era with a hermit. Well, we have another advanced psych segment, and we're actually going to start off with a band that we featured last week. This is the other side of the single. Are you ready for it? The group is called Big Red Ball.

started later.

Wrapping up our advanced psych segment with a band you may have heard of. They were called the Electric Prunes. That was actually from their last album. Came out in 2014 after the death of Mark Tulin, who was half of the songwriting team behind the Electric Prunes, also the bassist and keyboardist. Sadly, James Lowe passed away a few years after that. About 10 years, actually, after the album came out. It was called Was, and the tune was Beauty Queen. From Vertison Arc Materializer, we had El Dorado. I hadn't played that one in a while. It was from their 2018 album, Tasting the Sea. And going back to 1992 for the A-side of the Big Red Ball single, the tune She Ran Away from the World. And that wraps up our advanced psych segment, and you are stuck in the psychedelic era with the Hermit. Some of you catching the show on KWMR out of San Geronimo Valley, Point Reyes Station, Bolinas. It's actually in one of those three, but has transmitters in all of them. It's KWMR, Homegrown Radio.

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3: You're stuck in the psychedelic era with a hermit. Some of you catching the show on USA One Rock out of Springfield, Illinois.

Grantchester, oh Grantchester, this peace of the quiet world. When the clock is set on the tree, there'll still be honey laid for tea. There will. There will. There will. There will. There will.

Wrapping up the show this week. Yes, that was the voice of Mark Mullen, the original Tyrannosaurus Rex. This was just two guys, Mark Mullen and Steve Peregrin Took. The album was Unicorn, the tune Nijinsky Hind, and the dedication on that album was to the three friends of Hiawatha. Also in that set, the Beatles with Billy Preston, Don't Let Me Down, originally released as a B-side in 1969. Part of the Let It Be thing. Jefferson Airplane was in there, a great slick composition called Hey Frederick from the Volunteers album. We had the Kubas with Barricades. And starting off that 1969 set, it was Love Sculpture. Dave Edmunds and his band, In the Land of the Few, from the album Forms and Feelings. And for the past 2 hours, you have been stuck in the psychedelic era. It's a production of Hermit Radio in association with Finger Lakes Public Radio. The show is recorded in real time at the studios of WHWS and WEOS at Hobart and William Smith College in Geneva, New York. Our producer is Stephen R. Webb. Our associate producer is Kelly Walker. 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Look for the blog, The Hermit Rambles, and find show number 2620. That's it. I will talk to you next week.

0: This is KWMR, Point Reyes Station. I'm George Frank from Pacifica, and I listen to KWMR for their great variety of rare music, including funk, psychedelic rock, jazz and fusion, and Latin rock.
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14: Hello and welcome, everybody, to Live on KEXP. I'm your host, Troy Nelson. On the show this time, it's the dynamic, experimental music of Japanese band Mono. Mono has been making music together since 1999. Their sound is guitar-driven and anchored by a propulsive, hypnotic rhythm section. The music has the harmonic richness of film scores, and they have played with orchestras over the years. Other influences include minimalism, Sonic Youth-style noise, My Bloody Valentine shoegaze, and true-to-the-sound-in-the-room aesthetic of engineer Steve Albini. They consistently remind us that music can convey meaning without words, so all these labels and comparisons are reductive. When they play and you listen, you will understand. Any true Mono fan will tell you, you have to see them live. Their latest is Oath, available through Temporary Residence Records. For this performance, they played three songs from Oath. Here's Mono, live on KEXP.

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0: And that was our live session with Mono. You heard the song We All Shine On. We'd like to thank the band for stopping by. 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This show is produced by Julian Martlew and curated with support from Jackson Long and Serafima Healy. I'm Troy Nelson. We'll see you next week. 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
2: Hey, everybody. 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

0: 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Tess Shahadi of Inverness, lifelong KWMR member, says, no bones about it. KWMR Community Radio is doggone good.
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This is Anne from Dogtown. I appreciate KWMR for keeping me and my neighborhood informed during road closures and other emergencies. All of us in West Marin rely on this vital service provided by KWMR.

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0: There was three children from the land of Israel, Shadrach, Meshach, Abednego, who took a trip to the land of Babylon. Shadrach, Meshach, Abednego, Nebuchadnezzar was the king of Babylon. Shadrach, Meshach, Abednego, he took a lot of gold and made an idol. Shadrach, Meshach, Abednego. And he told everybody when he heard the music of the cornet. And he told everybody when he heard the music of the flute. And he told everybody when he heard the music of the harp. You must fall down and worship the idol Shadrach,
1: Meshach, Abednego.
0: But the children of Israel would not bow down Shadrach,
1: Meshach, Abednego.
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1: Meshach, Abednego.
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1: Meshach, Abednego.
0: 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He thrown cold and red hot brimstone, Shadrach,
1: Meshach, Abednego.
0: 7 times hotter than it ought to be, Shadrach, Meshach, Abednego. Burn up the soldiers that the king had put there, Shadrach,
1: Meshach, Abednego.
0: But the Lord sent an angel with the snowy white wings down in the middle of the furnace, talking to the children about the power of the gospel, Shadrach,
1: Meshach, Abednego.
0: Well, they couldn't even burn a hair on the head of Shadrach,
1: Meshach, Abednego.
0: Laughing and talking while the fire are jumping around.
1: Meshach, Abednego.
0: Old Nebuchadnezzar called, "Hey there," when he saw the power of the Lord. And they had a big time in the house of Babylon.
1: Shadrach, Meshach, Abednego.
0: Ho, ho, ho, Abednego.

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0: 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And catch the rebroadcasts Tuesday through Friday mornings. Hey, good afternoon to you. It's Thursday. It's the 14th of May. It's time for another Community Buzz edition of Epicenter. And Community Buzz, we sort of try to set our sights on the various events and cultural happenings happening around here in West Marin, give you kind of a community calendar of sorts, and have some interviews with the people that make those things happen. In the second half of the show, we will hear John Josie, who is a new programmer here at KWMR, interviewing the folks at Zero Waste Marin all about Western Weekend, which is coming up sooner than we think. It's going to be the first weekend in June. That's June 6th and 7th with a big barn dance at the Dance Palace, Saturday the 6th and the Western Weekend Parade on the 7th. And KWMR will be on site for the parade, providing a live broadcast for KWMR listeners. And we'll also be having our KWMR DJs sharing some good music throughout the morning leading up to the parade. So that's a big fun day for all of us here. Mark your calendars, and we'll be hearing from the folks at Zero Waste Marin all about how to make this fun Western weekend ecologically sustainable. All right, but before we get to that, we're going to jump in and peruse this weekend's events, and there is a ton of stuff coming up this weekend that I want to let you know about. Well, first up, on my list of things, this evening, it's Thursday, May the 14th, the Point Reyes Village Association meets at 6:30 p.m. at the Dance Palace Church Space. You can get the agenda and more information at pointreyesstation.org. And Albert Flynn DeSilva, one of our KWMR colleagues here, will be celebrating the release of his new book, Some Void, New and Selected Poems, 1996 to 2026. That's at 7 p.m. at the San Geronimo Valley Community Center. Looking ahead toward the weekend, Carrie Livingston, another KWMR luminary, is going to be hosting an improv fabric workshop at 11 a.m. till noon at the Stinson Beach Library. All materials are provided and no experience is necessary. And I got to say, Carrie Livingston was in the station this morning working on her show and had some beautiful felted, I guess you'd call it, applique pieces, some quilt squares for an upcoming collaborative quilt project. And I was just stunned by just how fun and beautiful her work was. And you could learn more about that with her this Friday from 11 to noon in Stinson Beach. Friday night, there's also a Bolinas Bluegrass and Old Time Jam that starts at 7:30 p.m. at Smiley's. That's free. Folks are encouraged to bring instruments down. Saturday, May 16th, County of Marin is giving away free compost at the San Geronimo Clubhouse. That's from 7 a.m. until it's gone. Take up to a cubic yard, bring your own shovel and a bucket. And that's available starting at 7 a.m. this Saturday. The Monk Estate and Blunk Space, their annual yard sale, takes place from 9 to 1 p.m. outside the Point Reyes Station shop. It's going to be featuring clothes, homeware, treasures, and more. That's this Saturday. Well, a lot of art-oriented stuff happening this Saturday the 16th, and one that has floated to the top of my pile of things that I want to see is a celebration of art, friendship, practice, activism, and community that's going to be happening down at the Gospel Flat Farm Stand in Bolinas, featuring an artist talk with Nicole Scabola, whose beautiful Japanese-style woodblock prints are on display there now, and I've had a chance to spend some time with that work, and it's just stunning, sort of very delicate and playful and full of great texture. I really recommend that show. Hope you can check it out. And this is a double header because you get to see her show. And Sophie Wood Brinker will also be reading from her new book, A Community Defense and Know Your Rights Zine and Lunch. Sorry, Know Your Rights Zine Workshop will be happening. Lunch for Purchase from Kate Sylvan and Rotoscope Wines will be happening as well. Again, that's all going down from 1 to 4 p.m. at Gospel Flat Farm Stand. Also, a little earlier in the day, Maria Pedersen's Threads of Comfort show will have an opening reception. That's happening from 11 a.m. to 1 p.m. And this is a show that's been up for a little while at the Dance Palace Lobby Gallery. Really lovely concepts and phrases. I think silkscreened onto fabric. They feel like t-shirts on display, sort of, in a great way. Anyhow, that's also happening Saturday. And poets Eleni Skikekilianos and Cole Swenson read from their newly published books, Memory Rehearsals and Veer. That's happening at 3 p.m. in the Dance Palace Church space, and that'll be presented by Point Reyes Books. They are keeping busy over there. Saturday night, there will be a documentary film screening and concert of Lucinda Williams songs, which starts at 8 p.m. at the Dance Palace. It's $25 advance only tickets, and they are available at eventbrite.com. And we've been talking about that a bit. KWMR is a proud media sponsor of that particular event and should be fun with live performances from Jacob Aranda, Kelly McFarling, and Ismay, which is the band name of Avery Hellman, who is the filmmaker behind the film Finding Lucinda. That's going to be a fun one I'm hoping to go to. Looking ahead to Sunday, Kailea Lofton and Kate Wiener will discuss their new book, Compassion in Crisis, Building Disaster-Resilient Communities. They stopped by the station today to let me know about it. This is a book coming out from Heyday Press, our dear friends at Heyday. And it is a vibrant and holistic grassroots guide to disaster preparedness that builds community resilience. That sounds quite useful, I would say. And again, that event is going to be happening at 4 p.m. at the Dance Palace and is hosted by Point Reyes Books. There's a lot of other things happening. Oh, also a gala closing party for Bolinas Museum's current exhibits. That's happening on Sunday as well from 4 to 7. Chris Cohen's going to be in town performing along with Sunny Sunsets side project, The Rhinestone Sunsets. And that's a free closing. You could catch Forrest Ray at the Old Western from 4 to 7 p.m. And you can also catch Jacob Aranda, who will have performed the night before, but he's also playing a dinner show at Rancho Nicasio starting at 5 p.m. So that's just a little smattering of all the great stuff that we get to enjoy out here in West Marin. If you have an event or something that you want KWMR listeners to know about, shoot me an email. It's programming@kwmr.org, and we'd love to hear from you. All right, let's see. It's just about time to hear from John Josie and the folks at Zero Waste Marin, all about the ecological side of Western Weekend, which is coming up in just a couple weeks. But first, I wanted to share this important information about a new app from Marin County called the Fix It Marin app. You might have heard of it. Seems really handy and useful. And so let's play a little something from them now.
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2: All right, let's change gears now and talk about what's going on Western Weekend. I am with West Marin's finest, Madeline Nieto Hope and Brian Popwell from Recology. We're going to jump into a conversation about the sustainability efforts surrounding one of our favorite times of the year here in West Marin. No better way to understand West Marin than jumping in as the food vendor corral coordinator or corraler. One thing that's pretty exciting this year is we've stepped up the collaboration and investment in sort of the compostable / sustainable zero waste approach, is something that we've been working on, or Madeline's been working on for years. And one of our big partners has obviously been Recology. So Brian, we're excited to have you here. Do you want to introduce yourself?
3: Yeah. I'm Brian Popwell. I'm a Waste Zero event specialist for Recology Sonoma Marin. So I work with event organizers through our entire service area, getting them on board with the composting and recycling programs that we offer. I also handle charitable contributions because we're a partner in the event. So we're donating our services this year, like we have in the past. And this year you're taking a more hands-on approach, I would say, and getting your vendors on board. And it's a great opportunity for educating the public, because, you know, what they do at events is going to be the same that they're going to do at home or at work.
2: And Madeline, you want to introduce yourself?
4: Sure. So my name is Madeline Nieto Hope, and I work with Western Weekend Organizing Committee. And I am a Westmoreland Lions Club member, as well as working with the Cleaner California Coast Initiative, which is a Leave No Trace initiative, and with the Westmoreland Food Systems Group, which has three initiatives. One of them is Community Meals, which really focuses on reusable foodware and containers, and educating people around SB 1383. And also, we work with the school meal program with Conscious Kitchen and Alice Waters Institute, and that's also really coordinated with Zero Waste Schools. And then our last one is around farms and gardens, and we have a regional gleaning program that is really taking food out of the fields or off of trees in people's yards and making sure that it lands in the food pantries and in the schools and older adult sites across West Marin. It's very exciting this year to have so many professional partners investing their expertise in this event. I think we're getting close to the 85th Western Weekend. Have to sort of check that date exactly, but it's 1947 or something like that. And it hasn't always had a waste issue until, you know, the last 20 plus years. And now it's really that single-use disposable materials are being used by a lot of the food vendors. And luckily, with, you know, so many initiatives that are happening, there is the Marin County Reusable Foodware Ordinance. There's also SB 1383. We've really had some sort of common denominators between all of these partner agencies that are saying, hey, you know what, this time we can really coordinate and try to, you know, do better. And so we've had some consultation with Envirolutions, which is really under the umbrella of West County of Marin Waste Management. And we've also are going to be working with Race to Zero Waste, which is coming through the Zero Waste Marin side of business. They're contracting with them to help really the consumer and people in the marketplace and in the corral, really understand where the materials are going and what that is supporting, whether it's supporting the clean compost that's going to be turned into soil and we will grow more food, or if it's going into the recycling, really having clean recycling. So that also is going to be taking those materials and, you know, turning them back into cans or bottles or whatever is needed. So
2: that's awesome. Yeah. I mean, it's amazing to see the spirit of sustainability and caring about the ecosystem of which humans play a small but significant part, and all the effort that's going on across not just Western Weekend, but the whole landscape that you mentioned, Madeline. Obviously, Recology is a huge part of that. You can see them all around the county. But what to you, Brian, is important about showing up for large-scale events like Western Weekend? Do you do things like this? Do you partner with organizations who do events like Western Weekend?
3: Oh, yeah, definitely. So we provide services for about 270 events a year. You know, most of them are going to be up in Sonoma County because, you know, our service area includes all Sonoma County, excluding Windsor, Sebastopol, and Sonoma, town of Sonoma. And then we cover Novato and West Marin. So we have a really big service area, and there are community events all over the place,
5: all the time.
2: A lot of communities.
3: And so I work with event organizers. Just this last weekend was the Bodega Bay Fishermen's Festival.
2: Oh, cool.
3: So I worked with them on a program, on a rebate program that we have actually to incentivize event promoters to participate more. So basically what they'll do is they'll pay up front, pay the full cost, and then we have a scoring system and a variety of steps that they have to go through to get a high score, basically, and they can get up to 80% of the cost refunded.
2: Wow.
3: After the event. And that's after, you know, there's a lot of documentation that needs to go in and auditing. So we need to, you know, see what the material looks like in the bins after their event. So then we can kind of choose a score to give them, and then that'll base how much they get in a refund. So that's a new program that we started last year, and it's pretty successful. And parades, music festivals, farmers markets.
2: But Western weekends, Western weekends, your favorite, right?
3: Oh, yeah. Of course, yeah. By far, right? There's events like Western Weekend. I'd say like the Butter and Egg Day in Petaluma, very cool. Similar. There's the Pride events in Santa Rosa. It's a big one.
2: Wow.
3: A whole bunch.
2: That's awesome. Okay, well.
4: And it also looks like you provide the dumpsters for the events, but you also provide the totes, and you're providing all three of those totes on, in the marketplace. So by the food vendors, all around those spaces. And really, that's what we're trying to do right now, is just have consistent messaging throughout the event. So people are really clear when they're purchasing something, like in this experience that we're having in a few weeks, we're hoping that at the point of sale, our vendors will be able to say, you know, your plate is compostable, mm-hmm. or the fiber-based forks and spoons that we're using, those are also compostable. So people will feel empowered to make and have the confidence to make the right choice.
2: Totally.
4: Instead of it feeling like that hesitation and, I don't know. And this year, we're also introducing a scorecard just as a baseline. Like we really are excited to have just a baseline of understanding, like, can we get better at this year after mm-hmm. year? And this year, because we have so many partners, we're really going to account for all of that support we've had this year and see how well we do. And next year, we'll have that to really kind of reflect on and make any changes if we need to.
2: Yeah. Totally. No, I think having the baseline is super important and something measurable for us to focus on. I think the enthusiasm and participation from the vendors has been really exciting. And obviously partners like Recology and Race to Zero Waste and Envirolutions of just, okay, what is challenging, you know, make it easy for somebody who's standing there trying to decide what to recycle, what to compost. Obviously an event like this, there's a lot going on. There's a lot of great food. So snap decisions and just putting the information in everyone's hand is really smart.
3: Mm-hmm. Yeah. And speaking of the information, you know, just today I brought some signs that you'll see on the carts at Western Weekend. And those signs are tailor-made to the type of material that you'll see at an event. Mm-hmm. That's most common anyways. And then we have other sorting guides that we produce that are more for household materials. So when you're interacting with those different signs, they're kind of tailor-made to where mm-hmm. you should be mm-hmm. and the material that you should conceivably have in your hand. And I will say, especially with public events, the most confusing piece of material that we'll see is compostable plastics.
2: Yes.
3: And it's the one everybody's confused about. It. You see them in the grocery store at the produce section, and it can be very confusing. So the way I like to explain it is, we are a hauling company, right? Mm-hmm. So we take the material from your house, from your event, from your workplace to a facility that processes the material. Mm-hmm. We don't own the compost facility. We don't operate it. We just bring the material there. And so, the material here in West Marin, it'll go to the facility at Redwood Landfill. So they have a compost facility.
2: Which
3: there.
2: Is, where is that?
3: That's in Novato.
2: Okay. Mm-hmm.
4: And the program is called Earth Care.
3: Earth Care, right?
4: Yeah.
3: At the landfill.
4: Yeah.
3: Yeah.
4: Yeah. Okay.
3: And so, but it's, yeah, the Redwood Landfill operated by, I think Waste Management mm-hmm. operates it. Yeah. And so they have their facility and they need that material to break down. Within 90 days. So they can turn it into compost and then they'll sell that compost. And those compostable plastics take about 5 to 6 months to break down. So it's just too long of a time frame. Also, in those compostable plastics, I am saying plastics because there is still a very small amount of plastic in it. So it will turn the yield of compost non-organic. So we're in a huge agricultural area in Marin and Sonoma County, big wine region, and a lot of farms, and they want their compost to be organic. And it needs to be clean. So that's the main reasoning for it. And what's interesting is if you go to our San Francisco operating company, which is also Recology, we own the compost facility that material goes to. And that goes to a place outside of Bakersfield. And it's absolutely massive. And they can process it there because they have an area for long-term breakdown.
2: So if we were just south of the Golden Gate Bridge, we could get away with a few more missteps there.
4: You can have they have bioplastics in the stores, mm-hmm. and those can be put into the green bins, and they can be composted. So there is a lot more alignment with the waste hauler and the materials that are being sold in the marketplace.
2: Yeah, that's so interesting because I think like blanket consumer education is, if it's got the BioWare symbol, I can throw it into compost. When you brought those signs in, I was looking specifically at the bioplastic and I was like, oh my God, I've been doing it wrong for so long. But I also think it's interesting geographically, those rules can change. So it actually requires that consumer education is a really important piece of it.
3: Yeah. And, a lot of it goes into recycling too, because all the recyclable material goes to our MRF, our Materials Recovery Facility.
4: Great facility.
3: In Santa Rosa. It's actually where my office is. And it's an awesome facility. If it's incredibly intricate, loud, and it's pretty cool when you look at the tipping floor where the collection truck will just tip its material, and then you look at the bunker where we house the individual commodities, right? Sort it by commodity, and how clean each bunker is.
2: Wow.
3: It's like, we, like, for example, PET, that number one plastic, we actually separate it into two different kinds. So you have your single-use water bottle, and then you have a thermoplastic, which is like where you'll get, say, your salad greens will come in that kind of a container or a clamshell. Mm-hmm. They're two different bunkers, two different commodities.
2: Precise.
3: It's very precise.
2: Mm-hmm. Wow.
4: We're going to try to schedule a tour of the MRF Center and the landfill with a workshop that we're going to do later in the month.
2: I love it.
4: Yeah.
2: That's awesome. I mean, you could just see all the work that goes on behind the scenes. Mm-hmm. And I think that, obviously the effort that we're making here at Western Weekend for the consumer feels simple, right? Before I throw something out, I make sure I put it in the right bin. But there's so many downstream impacts to that. Mm-hmm. And we talk a lot about the attendees and the partners that we're doing, but there's a lot of vendors, obviously, that we're working with. And I think that's a huge part of the conversation on education. One of the things we're doing is providing a buying guide. And Madeline, you have a ton of resources to make sure that the vendors are, supplying their consumers, for lack of a better word, with the right materials and make it a little bit easier.
3: Mm-hmm. Mm-hmm. Yeah, I will say Zero Waste Marin put together a very comprehensive list of those materials, and it is by far the best one I've seen.
4: Yeah, wow. And that's what we're using with them. Fantastic. I mean, we're adding in a few things that we can't source through that, but yes, that is the base of the whole ordering. I want to just also say that with Western Weekend Organizing Committee is made up of the Westmoreland Lions Club, the Westmoreland Rotary Club, KWMR, the Farm Bureau, County of Marin, Envirolutions, Race to Zero Waste, Recology. So there's this larger group that's really holding the fire for this event to happen. And all of them are very enthusiastic about what's happening with the waste. So there's a lot of upstream benefit by these partners all kind of coming together and saying, yeah, this is the kind of event that we want to produce. And so that's just really a big part of what's sort of driving this type of an event. So, so KWMR does a big part in terms of the announcing, broadcasting the whole entire parade, and really helping to make sure that what we're sharing here today is really understood through the medium of radio across a broad landscape. And so we're glad that we have the opportunity
2: to share
4: this. Thank
2: you, KWMR.
4: Yeah.
2: Yeah. Thanks for all the good work. So cool. Well, I guess we'll end on one more question for each of you. Madeline, I'll start with you since you've been here before. What is your favorite float at West Marin Weekend? What are you looking forward to seeing the most this year?
4: You know, I do always like the Grand Marshal sort of entries because it's usually somebody who's shown up in the community in a very meaningful way. And I think this year having two really outstanding, a Grand Marshal that is Dewey Livingston and a junior Grand Marshal, which is Ava Taylor. I think both of them have just really personified kind of why Western Weekend exists and how we want to continue to celebrate the rural roots of West Marin.
2: Yeah, yeah, totally agree. Brian, what are you looking forward to most with this event?
3: Well, I personally am not able to make the event. Oh, I know.
2: But it's streamed online. You can listen to the broadcast.
3: I'll dial it right up wherever I am. But my coworker Satu will be at the event. She'll have the Recology booth out there. So if you have any questions, you know, please walk up. She'd love to answer your questions. But you know, As a whole, like with events like this, that like I mentioned earlier, there are so many events like this that happen in our community, and it's such a great way to bring everybody together and to kind of celebrate your whatever your local heritage is. And it can bring out, you know, obviously like the old tractors that are in the barns that get used, you know, and the flatbeds and, you know, people take it so seriously and because it's your time to shine, right? And to celebrate, you know, West Marin and the cultures and that you have out here. And I think that's kind of the coolest thing about it is it's just a way to celebrate your, you know, who you are as a West Marinite, I guess that's.
2: Is it West Marinite, West Marinian?
4: I think it could be all of the above.
2: I like it. Well, thank you both so much, one, for coming on and talking to us about this, but two, for just being involved in all the effort that's going in, because as we talked about, it takes a village and there's a lot of moving parts and intricacies, so none of it would be possible without your hard work, so thank you.
4: Thank you so much.
3: Happy to be part of this. Thank you.
2: All right, guys.
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Well, hello once again, and welcome to Happy Days, a broadcast dedicated to popular music of the 1920s and 30s. This is your host, Marcy Juddelson, and we're going to start off today's show with Bing Crosby and the Rhythm Boys asking the musical question, do I hear you saying I love you?

0: Lopez speaking. Hello, boys. What are you going to sing?
1: What do we got lips for? What do we got arms for? Why do we have stars above?

Yes, Everything is Made for Love. That was a 1927 hit recorded by Vincent Lopez and his orchestra with a vocal refrain by a male quartet known as the Revelers, who also recorded a lot of songs on their own as a featured act. Before that, the Boswell Sisters gave us If It Ain't Love from 1932, and we opened our broadcast with a Rodgers and Hart song, Do I Hear You Saying I Love You, performed by Paul Whiteman's orchestra with a vocal by Bing Crosby and the Rhythm Boys. And now we're going to hear a song that I really love and which I've finally found. Here is Ruth Etting to sing Lost.

I was drifting on, not a hope in view, but when I thought I'd lost everything, I found.

Well, that was Irving Kaufman singing one of the most well-known tunes from the film The Broadway Melody. He recorded that version of You Were Meant for Me in April of 1929. And before that, we heard a rare Bing Crosby tune, I Found You. The muffled sound of that recording apparently is due to the fact that the organ accompaniment was fed in by wire directly all the way from the Paramount Theater in California to the studio in New York. That sounds strange, but that's what they say here, folks. And we started that set with a lovely tune written in part by Johnny Mercer that was Lost, sung for us by Ruth Etting. Well, you're listening to Happy Days, and this is Marcy Jettelson, your finder of lost tunes from the 1920s and 30s. And now, here are the Boswell sisters with Does My Baby Love?

what a break. Oh, what a break. What a lucky gal I am.

0: Gee, that ended kind of abruptly. Okay, that was He's the Last Word, and I really like that recording. That's a Gus Kahn, Walter Donaldson tune, and that was done for us by Ben Burney and his Hotel Roosevelt Orchestra with a vocal by Scrappy Lambert and Billy Hillpot back in 1926. We also heard another 20s song, My Sweeter Than Sweet, from the film Sweetie, and that was sung by Sammy Fain, known as the crooning composer. And although that's not one of his compositions, he did write such hits as I'll Be Seeing You and By a Waterfall, and many more. Prior to that, we heard the Boswell Sisters with Does My Baby Love. And now I think we'll slow things down a bit and hear from one of the great vocalists of the 1920s and early 30s. Here's Helen Morgan with I Was Taken by Storm.
1: It was an ordinary party, dragging slowly on. The music was loud, but it satisfied the crowd. Break of dawn. I found a quiet little corner, bored as I could be, when the strangest thing that ever happened

by the sudden

0: This is KWMR, Point Reyes Station. I'm Jane Mickelson from Bolinas. I listen to KWMR to hear unique local programming. In this land of locavores, I'm a local listener.
1: 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We do our best to inform you about major road closures, shelter-in-place orders, evacuations, and natural disasters that are related to the West Marin area. When there is an emergency, tune in to hear announcements at the top and bottom of the hour, and more often, if and when necessary. Go to kwmr.org/emergency to learn more about how to be personally prepared for emergencies in the rural areas of West Marin.

Wait a minute. Wait a minute. You ain't heard nothing yet. You ain't heard a thing. And now, ladies and gentlemen, I'm going to sing you a little song I haven't sung for about 2 or 3 years. A little ballad. I think you'll like it. April Showers, if you please, Professor. Life is not a highway strewn with flowers, till it holds a goodly share of bliss. When the sun gives way,

And if it rains, have no regret, because it isn't raining, rain, you know, it's raining violet. And when you see clouds on the hills, no, no, they're not clouds, oh, no, they're clouds of daffodils.

Well, are you drenched yet? We just had a rather stormy little sequence of songs. That last tune was Sun Showers, done by Billie Holiday, of course. We also heard Al Jolson with his big hit from his 1921 show Bombo, April Showers, which was written for him by Buddy De Silva and Louis Silvers. And the version we heard was from the 1926 film A Plantation Act, which was a one-reel short and featured Al Jolson's first on-screen singing performance. Prior to that, we heard the famous Harold Arlen Ted Koehler song, Stormy Weather, performed by Harold Arlen along with Leo Reisman in his orchestra. And we began with Helen Morgan singing a song from the film Dizzy Dames, and that was I Was Taken by Storm, which I think had a strange edit in it. I don't know if you noticed that, but I did. Well, Helen Morgan recorded many wonderful songs, and here's one of my very favorites from the Oscar Hammerstein Jerome Kern show, Sweet Adeline.

still have you. Somehow, you're just the same. Mother divine, with your arms about me,

0: Well, it's not quite my bedtime, but it's getting there. That was Rudy Valli with a bedtime story. He recorded that in 1933. Before that, we heard Al Jolson with a typically maudlin song from his 1927 film, The Jazz Singer. That was Mother of Mine, I Still Have You. And we also heard Bing Crosby and the Rhythm Boys, along with Paul Whiteman's orchestra, doing Your Mother and Mine. Prior to that, Billie Holiday sang Born to Love.
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0: in his soul for the one he loves. So he had death on his mind because my demon let him go. Going around through the world till he understands his pain.
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3: 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Kate Brown is an MIT Distinguished Professor in the History of Science. 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Her new book, Tiny Gardens Everywhere, The Past, Present, and Future of the Self-Provisioning City, compiles this research and her own lived experience of its truth and potentially beneficial consequences. 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
3: This is Cultivating Place. I'm Jennifer Jewell. As many guests have shared with us before, especially ecological and native plant guests, perhaps, the whole planet is gardened at this point. If by gardened, we mean impacted and intervened with by human actions. We tend to think of our own small spaces, behind our houses, in front of our houses, along our houses, on our porches and windowsills and stoops or balconies, as our gardens, as though somehow they are distinguishable and discrete places. And sometimes they are, but in many cases, they are not. Rather, large swaths of our world have plants tended in these places in other, less direct and intended ways. In Distinguished Professor in the History of Science at the Massachusetts Institute of Technology, Kate Brown is a Distinguished Professor in the History of Science at the Massachusetts Institute of Technology. In her fabulous new compilation of research experience, Tiny Gardens Everywhere, The Past, Present, and Future of the Self-Provisioning City, she makes a case for the importance of tending to plants in our places as history, as science, and as a game changer for our futures. Kate Brown, it is a pleasure to welcome you to Cultivating Place.
13: Thank you, Jennifer, for having me. It's great to be here on a snowy day in Boston and think about my garden.
3: When you think about, in its smallest, most distilled form, the idea of cultivating place well, what does that mean and look like in your life, Kate, professionally, but also personally as a gardener?
13: I think the thought that comes to mind is I'm looking down at my hands and my fingers are in the earth and they're dirty And that earth feels moist and kind of squirmy alive and crowded with vegetation. And there I am, bent over, and somebody always walks by and says, "What are you doing there?" And then I get to know my neighbors, and then they say, "Oh, I really love kale." And I say, "Oh, great, I have a lot of kale, have some." And so starting, it sounds trite, but from the ground up, I feel like that's how I get to know my place. And everywhere I've moved, I've done two things. One was I've joined some community garden or found some place to garden. And the second one is I've gotten a bicycle so I could go back and forth to it.
3: Both very good ways to get to know your place much more intimately and at that human scale, which is really what gardening is so often about. So before we go forward to your newest book, I'd like to take you back a little bit and set the context for people about your history and what brought you to this work, both professionally but also personally. You know, when you look back across your life and career, what might be some highlights of the people and places and plants that grew you into a human for whom this would be your focus, not only academically, but also personally, this intersection between people who are cultivating place, and then impacting our world politically, economically, environmentally?
13: Yeah. Well, you know, I'm an environmental historian, and I spent a lot of time in the former Soviet Union and then in post-Soviet Russia and Ukraine. And I wrote a couple of books about nuclear history and modernist wastelands, like, you know, what happens in the wake of progress? It's a lot of environmental and toxic destruction and
3: Progress.
13: contamination. That's progress, right? And
3: Yeah.
13: so there I were in these, you know, like in the Chernobyl zone, and I remember one summer, all these people, mostly women and children, were coming out of the swampy forests where the Chernobyl zone is with baskets of blueberries. And they were selling them to buyers who had vans, and they were parked on the roads, and they were, you know, it was an industrial scale operation. They were I asked the people at the vans, the buyers, and they said, "Yeah, I buy about 2 tons a day." And there were just dozens of vans. And so my friend and I went undercover blueberry picking as part of that research project. And we went into the forest and we got our own berries and we sold them to the buyers. And then we followed the buyers to the warehouse where they were reselling them to the wholesalers. And the wholesaler had a Geiger counter and a little mass spectrometer to measure how much radiation was in the berries. And I said, "You know, how much radiation is in these berries?" And the woman said, "A lot." I said, "Well, how many berries are radioactive?" She goes, "Well, all the berries are radioactive, but some are really radioactive." And she gave this number, 3,000 becquerels a kilogram, which is about four times what the Ukrainian threshold was at the time. And then, you know, I learned that they take those berries and they mix the really dirty, they buy all the berries, they mix the really dirty ones over the threshold with the cleaner ones under the threshold, and then they get to the average to go into the EU. And from the EU, those berries go to our breakfast tables in the United States. I found records of a Homeland Security, you know, beepers were going off because this truck was passing through that was radioactive. And I called the officer up and I said, "What was in that truck?" And he goes, "Yeah, those are blueberries from Ukraine." So, like, okay, that's a scary story. Chernobyl radiation is coming to our breakfast tables. But what really inspired me was that those blueberries were doing the work that an army of Soviet and international scientists and soldiers could not accomplish. They were cleaning up radioactivity from the environment. And they were handing it to us in these neat little purple packages. And then later, cranberries and mushrooms that the pickers will go back and get later in the season were doing the exact same thing. And I thought to myself, if what happens when we use plants as allies to live in this complicated, toxic world that we've created. But once I had that insight, I mean, I first developed that story because it was a scary story and you might pay attention to Chernobyl in a new way. But once I thought that way, I started to get more and more involved in what, you know, not just like how plants remediate environments, but how humans make alliances with plants And I'd always been a gardener, but it was COVID and everything was shut down. And I was living in Washington, D.C. at the time. And right across the street from our house was a school, and the school had been mothballed. And there was lots of green space around the school. And so my friend and I decided we would plant an edible forest around the school and then surprise everybody when they came back, and with fig trees and persimmons and pawpaw and raspberry and blackberry bushes and strawberries and asparagus.
3: This is Wesley.
13: This is Wesley, my friend Wesley. Yeah. And so Wesley and I, we set about doing that. And I was really struck by just on little tiny urban spaces, how productive they are.
3: Crazy, yeah.
13: Crazy productive. And we had these, figs are a Mediterranean plant. We planted them on the south face, a little narrow, tiny strip of earth, but on the south face of a brick wall of the school. And they just grew like they were, in the Mediterranean in this hot, heat island. And so like that, like it was just, and then it was just wonderful to see the kids like go out, what was an Easter egg hunt, looking for those strawberries and eating these fresh, warm strawberries. And it was wonderful to see how these fig trees just grew spectacularly. So now when people talk about that school, they're like, yeah, the fig tree school.
3: Yeah.
13: And we just started with one fig tree. We just took, Wesley just took cuttings and stuck them in the soil, and then we rooted. So there was one mother tree, and the rest were all given to us by the mother tree. So we tried to do without any spending any kind of real money. We used both like microbes to inoculate to fertilize the soil, and we also used what comes out of the city sewage treatment plant, a product of, biosolid called Bloom
3: Bloom,
13: that the
3: yeah.
13: city cooks up, our sewage to 2,000 degrees, and then gives it away to schools or sells it to farmers. So
3: Yeah.
13: that's how we sort of regenerated the soil there.
3: So, okay, let's go back a little bit further. Where were you born and raised?
13: I was born and raised in Elgin, Illinois, which is a Rust Belt town just on the margins of Chicago. And the year I was born, 1965, was the year the Elgin Watch Factory shut down. And I lived in this town that was always, the doors were closing, and the businesses were going bankrupt. And I think that's what got me interested in modernist wastelands. I always wanted to know, who were the last to turn off the lights? But not far away from where I grew up, my grandparents had a dairy farm, and we would often go there on the weekends for a big Sunday dinner, and we kids would run around the farm, and I loved it. And my grandfather and my mother had a kitchen garden that they gardened together, and I was the one kid in the family who loved to go and pick the peas and eat them, and to pull the carrots and to dig the potatoes. That was something I was really drawn to. So I've always, I grew up in a pretty urban environment, but my dad kept bees, and my mom also had a little garden up behind the garage. And I came by that love for fresh produce and to grow my own food, quite honestly.
3: And so, from this, what seems like very embedded cultural literacy in your life and family, this desire to cultivate, to grow food and plants in places as both gardeners and farmers, with the variations on what those two words mean. How do you then become interested in putting your brain towards environmental history?
13: Well, I think I wanted, so as I said, that growing up in a Rust Belt town, where everybody's like, "Oh, you live there," I wanted to know. My first question as an historian was like, "So, how do these places get made?" Like we go to New, historians often write about New York or Chicago or Moscow, where the center of progress, and they say, "Look at all these amazing things humans did," and that's true. That people have done amazing things, but if you go to the hinterlands, to the margins, you see the what is left in the wake of progress, and that's often a whole lot of destruction. So I think in order to understand my own place where I grew up, I went to these places of outsized abandonment and catastrophe. Nothing like what I witnessed or experienced. But like my first book was about Ukraine during the Great Famine and World War II and the Holocaust. And then I wrote another book about the first two cities in the world to produce plutonium for the Cold War arms race. That's Richland, Washington, in Washington State, and a town called Oziorsk in the Russian Urals. And so these two cities, you know, every time one produced, you know, created a new reactor or produced more plutonium, the other one had to respond. And so I tell that story in tandem. And they both issued a colossal amount of radioactive toxins, about double what Chernobyl issued. And so I wanted to know about those places. Not many people were paying attention to them. And when I was doing that story, I met a lot of people who were farmers, either they were Russian farmers or American farmers outside of these plants. And they were saying, you know, those plutonium plants, they made me and my family and all my neighbors sick. And I, you know, it was weird to hear that in two different languages, 10,000 miles apart. And I would ask the scientists and the doctors, they'd be like, oh, they're just radiophobic. They're hypochondriacs, but, you know, they're just dumb farmers. And I wasn't really satisfied with that answer. And because these were military sites, I couldn't get a whole lot of more information. So that's when I went to Chernobyl. It was a civilian site. Ukraine at the time was, before the war, was a very open and democratic and accessible country. And so I could get into the KGB files. I can get into the health records, the agricultural records. And so I hit a Klondike of records about the Chernobyl accident and the aftermath. I didn't really write much about the accident itself. I figured other people have done that. I wanted to know what happened afterwards, when the reporters went home.
3: Yeah.
13: And what I found was, we went through 27 archives. We got down to the county hospital records and found just a great deal of illness. Many, many tens of thousands of people dying from these Chernobyl exposures and great damage to the environment, you know, the flora and the fauna. And then I started to think, you know, when you're writing stories like this and you're in these archives and you find this material and you're like, God, when people find out about this, it's going to change everything. But, you know, nothing changes. We still have nuclear weapons. We have more now than we had when I wrote that first book, Plutopia. And we have more nuclear power plants, you know, to be in construction. We're having a nuclear renaissance. So I was thinking, maybe I'm part of the problem. Maybe describing problems on this planetary scale, these huge catastrophes, makes people feel anxious and paralyzed and apathetic. And maybe I should be writing histories about people who changed their immediate environments, and by doing that, did a whole lot of other amazing things. And that's when I decided to follow the plants.
3: I'm Jennifer Jewell. This is Cultivating Place. Kate Brown is an MIT Distinguished Professor in the History of Science. Her new book, Tiny Gardens Everywhere, The Past, Present, and Future of the Self-Provisioning City, compiles this research and her own lived experience of its truth and potentially beneficial consequences. We'll be right back for more with Kate. Stay with us.

0: This is Cultivating Place. I'm Jennifer Jewell. We're back now to our conversation with Kate Brown, an MIT Distinguished Professor in the History of Science. Across her career, her research has documented the impact of urban gardeners in our world. Her newest book out now is Tiny Gardens Everywhere: The Past, Present, and Future of the Self-Provisioning City. When we left off, Kate had shared her desire to write less about vast planetary catastrophes and more about individual human stories of people making a difference. She did this by following the plants. As we come back, we talk more about her journey. I love the description of what you teach there at MIT. It is clear that everywhere you go to study these other things, you find gardeners, because there are gardeners everywhere that people are. And it is one of these universal things we as people do and are called to, not just because we need to eat. There's more than that. And I think you really get into this. So you start this idea of, okay, I'm going to follow the plants and I'm going to follow the people who have made some differences. And it's not easy and it's not straightforward. But so maybe talk about how your process, the timeline of when you decide you're going to put this history together and how it's going to flow as it turns out in the book, Kate.
1: Yeah, I guess I was interested in how the first cities in Europe became big, you know, mega cities, Paris, London, Berlin. And I realized that that occurred because people who had been on farms and mostly were peasants, lived in little villages, and did a lot of, enjoyed the commons, and often farmed together as a village community, got pushed off their land and they end up in cities. And my first chapter of this book talks about that. And you know, I was really interested, like there's a lot written about English cottagers, as they're called, and about enclosures. But nobody ever talks about, like, how did they farm? What were they doing? And it was really fascinating. Like one of the things, the most sacred part of an English peasant's household was the compost pile. They put it right in front of the front door. And, you know, it was how the compost was doing was a big part of the family drama. They would say a prayer before they lightly plowed the soil because they felt bad that they were cutting in to Mother Earth. They venerated the soil. They understood it was alive with mysterious creatures that helped them grow food. They used their animals. They would breed sheep, you know, the landlords would come by, the elite would come by, they like, look at those peasants' sheep, they're miserable. But they bred sheep not for the quality of their wool or their meat, but for how well they folded, meaning how well they pooped at night into the field, and in the morning they would move the fence down and they'd move the animals further down the field, where the animals would graze and poop, but not overgraze, and then they'd keep going. And in that way, these animals regenerated their soils for new plantings. They made sure that every hedge, every border was edible, and they'd fill these hedgerows with nuts and fruit and herbs. They went into the forest and they gathered also herbs and small game, and they coppiced trees so that the trees kept living and kept growing. They didn't cut them down and deforest, but they took the twigs, cut them back, and then they would explode again in the spring. And they would use those twigs both for firewood, but also to make all kinds of valuable tools, the thatch on their roof, the wicker baskets that they used. So it was what we would call today the best practices in regenerative agriculture and permaculture agriculture. That's what these peasants were doing. So they get to cities. And they're now a landless proletariat. They have nothing. They own nothing but their labor, which they have to sell in order to eat. You know, they sell that 8, 10, 12 hours a day. But what I find they do, and the English elite are getting worried about, you know, you can think of Dickens. You know, they're getting worried about these masses of families with crying children ending up in the cities and begging for handouts. And they're like, you know, the poor taxes are going up. We're paying so much to support these miserable people. Why don't we give them a little bit of land, not too much. If they have too much land, they can support themselves and they won't work for us. But just a little bit so that they can make up, enough food so that they can not starve. And so, I mean, they're, the people doing those calculations, you can imagine, the cruelty behind it. So that was the origination of what's called in the English landscape, the allotment garden. Someone's given about what, like maybe I'm trying to think in square meters, like 50, 60 square meters,
0: Small.
1: and maybe small. And they have to spend, they work their long hours, and then somebody has to do this in the household, either after work or the people who aren't employed in the factories have to make up the rest of their wages with this exploitative self labor. But other people, and I shift to Berlin, go to the edges of the city, and the edge of Berlin, huge, dense city growing really fast, industrial revolution happening. The edge of the city had been a swamp. They had dried it out and just turned it all into sand. It was useless. And these people take this sand, it's called wastes. Nobody values it. So they rent it very cheaply. And they allot it out into exactly equal proportions. They put little houses on it. And then they start gathering whatever the city brings to its shores, which is a lot of horse manure, a lot of human manure, a lot of food scraps and scraps from breweries and sugar beet mills and on and on and on. And they pile it on their compost piles, they pile it on the sand, and they build these human engineered soils that are incredibly productive and create the green shanty towns. Now it gets really interesting. So they're organized in, like a community of about 100 people, maybe, 30 households. And they elect their own sort of leader and, like a council. And then they're like, we don't have anything for the kids to do in the summer. So let's create a children's camp. And then they say, some people are getting TB. Let's create a little, we'll build a hut over here. We'll make it a sanatorium. And then we have problems with, neighbors get into fights. So let's have an arbitration court, which is just a picnic table in front of the shanty town's pub. They take up funds, if somebody needs a loan, they all pool money and loan somebody money. They have a fire insurance fund, a health insurance fund. So here are these people, 1870s, working class people, the poorest of the poor, and they're creating the sinews, not only of what Ebenezer Howard later called the Garden City, but also the first, small steps towards a social welfare state and network.
0: And one of the things that you, a couple of the things that you make really clear across these sections that you've just referred to in the book is again this sort of interesting take on how much has been written about the deplorable conditions of a city and the wastelands around a city, but how at the same time there is this incredible biodiversity that takes place as people who are being instinctively resourceful are actually sort of, as you say, like incorporating best practices, reusing waste, making good use of small pieces of land, and in so doing, they increase the biodiversity of everything, the health of the people, the health of the land, the health of the environment, and the other wildlife and plants that are involved there. And so there's this dichotomy that's a little hard to reconcile, and to then see there is this kind of sine curve a little bit of like resourcefulness then being punished by the greed of other people always seeming to come in on top of, what was perfectly good commons, and resourceful self-provisioning commons being taken away, pushed into cities. It's fascinating. And the Berlin chapter was particularly painful to read because there is these gardener states, and then there is the garden state, that in time becomes directed by Nazi Germany. And there are these two different sides to this coin over and over again in every culture you go to.
1: Right. It is that productivity that people who rely on commons and use the commons productively. And their belief is, we have the common right to food, fuel, and shelter. And they take that belief to the cities with them and find new commons, whether it's in the form of waste that other people are throwing out, or it's wasteland. And then they share it out, they work together. And they're very productive. And it's really amazing to see these almost like stopgap images from Berlin, where you see these people, these little huts on sand with these sad little plants, just barely growing out of sand. And then 10 years later, it's looking pretty good. The gardens are pretty lush. And then another 10 years later, the buildings are almost disappeared by all the plants. Like the infrastructure in these shanty towns becomes botanical more than human. But then, so what happens? Like a developer comes by
0: Right.
1: and goes, this would be a really great place for a neighborhood of villa garden houses, villas with big gardens behind them. Or this would be a great place for a pavilion style hospital, which were like different wards all surrounded by gardens because people were supposed to recuperate in gardens. And so they keep these poor gardeners keep having to move, and they pick up their soils and they pick up their plants, sometimes their little shacks, and they have to go rent some other piece of land that's a mess and fix it back up
0: Fix it.
1: again. But if it hadn't been for these people who saved land, green space, made it lush, and then defended it, we wouldn't have Central Park in New York, Hyde Park in London, Rock Creek Park in DC. Some of our major parks were created by these people who were despised, but they were the ones who recognized the value of green space and plants and community spaces and commons.
0: I actually loved how you paralleled your lived experience along with your research history. And you already referenced your friendship with Wesley and the two of you having met at a community garden thing, I think, a young man and you decide to garden this little, not just at the school, but also this little sort of, like hell strip between buildings. And inevitably somebody's like, well, why do you get to do that and I don't get to do that? And I think you're, this privatized mind and this sort of sense of ownership or entitlement that is the alter ego, if you will, to the gardener mind is just constantly present also. And as you worked on the book and you watched these parallel stories unfold over and over again, what are some of your takeaways for us as gardeners?
1: One of my takeaways is that we have a lot of common space in our cities and our suburbs.
0: Yes.
1: And right now, those commons are devoted to parking and moving automobiles. But soon, and increasingly in a place like Boston and Cambridge, where I live, there's no space for the cars, and people have these little electric people movers, whether they're scooters or bikes, and they're zooming around on bike lanes. And these big arteries are going to go. And they could be developed, and we could let high rises go and more biotech companies in my community. Or we could, as a community, say, we want that commons back, and we want to devote it to plants and to ourselves as a community. And then I can imagine, arteries, edible arteries, that used to be boulevards with cars are now have apples and pears and berry bushes and strawberries growing in them, and people loving to sit there and look at the blossoms and enjoy the fruit. And I can imagine, instead of curbside parking, I can imagine curbside allotments, where, instead of having it for every new condo a parking space, we ask our municipality to zone for every new condo, there's a garden space. And say, you, Jennifer, don't like to garden. That's okay. I'm like, this is a parking space is small. I'll take my space and your space, and I'll give you the produce from that space because I love to garden and I find it easy and not
0: Right.
1: very time consuming. So, and then all of a sudden I'm on the street and you're on the street because you're like, well, where are my vegetables? And I pull up some
0: Kate.
1: carrots. Okay, give me your vegetables. And I pull up some carrots and they're still dirty and I hand them to you and you take them home and hopefully you don't clean them too much because my soil is very good. And then you eat those, and now you have you're ingesting the microbes from the soil in our community and the microbes from my hand. And now all of a sudden we share a bit of our microbiome. And researchers have shown that people whose microbiomes have a lot in common, they're more in sync with each other. They get along better. And think about like how humans have evolved to shake hands, give a kiss on the cheek, hug each other. We do that because we're sharing microbes. And I think we've gotten away that with that when we just share likes or hearts, we are no longer touching each other, and people are feeling lonely and alienated and anxious. So my hope is that starting one tiny garden at a time. Students often say to me, "Well, what should I do? You know, you teach a terrible environmental history class; everything's terrible. What can I do?" And I'm like,
0: Grow a garden, grow a garden.
1: "Start a tiny garden, and things wonderfully can evolve from there." But gardeners can't afford. So what we see in the book over and over again is that people get evicted because they produce, they regenerate, and they make things more beautiful, and then they're coveted by others. And we know that within 1,000 meters of a community garden, real estate values go up.
0: Yes.
1: And so, they prey on that. They're like, "Sure, start your community garden, and in 5 years we'll evict you and we'll make more money."
0: I'm Jennifer Jewell. This is Cultivating Place. Kate Brown is an MIT Distinguished Professor in the History of Science. Across her career, her research has often documented the impact of urban, often small, and under-resourced gardeners and gardens in our world. Her new book, Tiny Gardens Everywhere: The Past, Present, and Future of the Self-Provisioning City, compiles this research. We'll be right back for more. Stay with us.

0: This is Cultivating Place. I'm Jennifer Jewell. We're back now to our conversation with MIT professor Kate Brown, whose newest book is Tiny Gardens Everywhere: The Past, Present, and Future of the Self-Provisioning City. When we left off, Kate was advocating for us as people and communities of people to take our commons back.
1: And then through long, tedious processes of negotiation and trying to build consensus, we will figure out how to use those commons as a community.
0: Okay, so I want you to talk about two dilemmas in getting our commons back. One of those are allotments, and the other of those are HOAs. Because in essence, these are highly engineered commons, but they get it wrong, or they have evolved to go the wrong way. Can you talk about that?
1: Yeah, HOAs, like 70% of new housing starts in America today are HOAs, homeowners associations, tightly controlled, 500-page, list of instructions. And a lot of them have to do with the common green space where you cannot plant anything. The landscapers are in charge of that. They often dump. There's lots of turf grass. That's America's largest crop that we grow. It beats out corn and soy. 150 million households are engaged in growing this crop that you can neither eat. That's bad for the birds and bees. And if it's treated with a lot of biocides, it's bad for humans too. So how do we, how do HOAs change that aesthetic? How do they change their practices? I have a chapter about a woman, Nicole Virgil, who lives in Elmhurst, Illinois, which is a suburb of Chicago. And she just wanted to have a high tunnel in the winter, a plastic tunnel in her backyard to grow, to continue, extend her summer garden into a winter garden. And the city fought her for 7 years. And she would not give up. And she finally went downstate to Springfield, Illinois, and got a law passed. It's one of three states to have right to garden law passed. That law trumps any municipality zoning or regulations, including HOAs. So if you live in Florida, Michigan, and Illinois, you have the right to garden and nobody can tell you you can't. You have that right. So that was pretty amazing. That was one gardener really changing the lives of millions of people in her state. So that's one problem. Another problem is with allotment gardens. They often have lots of rules too. It's common space. It's public ground that people privatize, and long waiting lists to get in, locks on the doors. Only people who are, have the code can get in. I think we have to rethink those spaces. I think we have to think of them. When I went around and did sort of an informal survey of all the community gardens in DC, and there's an awful lot of them, I found that only the ones, I found a lot of abandoned plots. Somebody put in starts, dumped a bag, soil from a plastic bag on it, and then forgot to come back. But the ones that were led by a knowledgeable gardener who would say, okay, Thursday nights we're all going to meet, and Saturday mornings we're all going to meet, and okay, you like to do eggplants, you're in the eggplant bed, and you guys like to do compost, and people did it. They came each week because they wanted to be with each other, and they maybe didn't know much about gardening, but they learned it from somebody who was a coordinator. And I think that's a great model, is that community gardens could be quite large. They could have somebody who's maybe paid by the city, a part-time job, to coordinate and run, or maybe somebody does this as a volunteer because they love to do it. And then when people come together, the plants in those gardens flourished.
0: Yes.
1: In ways. Yes. And they were more inclusive, and people felt, some people came just because they liked to hang out and talk, and they just sat in chairs or they were in their wheelchairs. It made it so that every level of participation was valuable. And then interestingly, they'd take the produce and put it on a table. And this one coordinator said, I was so nervous. I was trying to calculate people's hours versus the pounds and make it even and fair. And she goes, in the end, I didn't have to do that. Nobody took more than they needed, and there was always plenty left over to go to a food bank. And so that's what we need to learn, right? Like, plants are extremely generous.
0: Yes.
1: They always give us more than we need. And that makes gardeners generous.
0: I think so. And there are some beautiful models. I know in Cincinnati, the Civic Garden Center there has taken on the role of coordinating the community gardens across.

0: one person that makes it happen. I think this is such a key in what I've seen across interviews, and I think you make a strong case for that. And there is something about intention and like trusting the group to do the best in most cases for themselves, which is a it's a beautiful trust, but it's hard to have faith in when you see it go, it get eclipsed by a different intention over and over.
1: Yeah, what I found in some of these gardens that run by community is that, like, one woman in The Hague in the Netherlands said, she goes, I think of this little, it's a tiny square block garden. She goes, I think of it as an idea factory. Somebody comes in and they have an idea and they say, hey, I want to have ducks. And so then they need a pond. So they build a pond. And then, but then the ducks poop too much in the pond and the water is dirty. And so then they're like, well, let's pipe it through this gravel here, and then we'll go plants in the duck, in the duck water, and then they have chard growing out of the duck water, and and somebody else says, well, I want to have mushrooms, and then they start doing that, and then somebody else said, let's have a repair cafe on Saturdays so that people can bring in their broken shoes or sweaters or phones, and other people who in the community know how to fix them will fix them, and let's have a Sunday meal, and off they went. And so this was the most amazing half of a square block I've ever seen in my life, with so much going on. And sure, it sometimes looks messy, and sometimes it looks like it's under construction. But we, as you say, Jennifer, have to just trust that people know where they're going.
0: Right. So I'm really curious, as a gardener yourself and as a researcher and historian, as you started to put together and see these patterns unfold time and time again, has it changed your engagement with community gardening? Has it changed how you teach your classes? Like, how did this whole process grow you in putting together tiny gardens everywhere?
1: Well, I think this process, especially learning more about the how ancient are these permaculture and regenerative farming practices, I learned to throw away my shovel. I learned, just to trust that, to throw away the obsession about nitrogen and fertilizers, but to trust that if I keep putting whatever I have, whether it's kitchen, compost or leaf scraps or, I don't know, the garden scraps on my garden. If I keep that soil covered, I'm keeping the microbes happy. And if the microbes are happy, everybody else is doing really well. I learned that, I enjoy gardening, but I don't have to spend much time at it, because when I garden that way, I let the plants, I plant them densely, and then a lot of seeds in the kitchen compost come up voluntarily. I often don't catch them, or I just let them go. And so there's no weeding to be done. There's no fertilizing to be done. I like to look at it, but I string up the beans and prop up the tomatoes, and then I go away. Sometimes I'll go away for a month at a time, and I'll come back, and my friends will have come by and harvested, and I'll come home to a lot to harvest. So I think what I learned is that, we often talk about farming is such hard work. It's the hardest work humans ever encountered. But what I think, there's a major difference between farming and gardening. Farming is waging war on the environment, and it's done with the tools of war. Tractors were repurposed from bulldozers, and nitrogen fertilizers were repurposed from nitrate explosives, and chemical pesticides were repurposed from chemical warfare. But gardeners do it differently. Gardening is called recreation because gardeners work with the environment, and they have plants and microbes and fungi as their allies, and they let them do the work. And so often when you see these historic interviews with gardeners from whatever period, like, how much time do you spend gardening a week? And they can't really answer that question, because they're like, well, I show up every day because I want to see what's going on. I want to see my neighbors, but I'm not really doing anything.
0: After the initial push, there are a couple times a year where it needs you, but
1: Right.
0: Otherwise, you're just, yeah, you're out there playing with it.

0: for in most cases. And farming again exists on a spectrum, and the semantic differences between, but there are plenty of farmers who bring a gardener mindset.
1: Yes, of course.
0: The small
1: I was
0: ones.
1: thinking about industrial agriculture.
0: Yes, exactly. The large scale farming as we have created it, is just that.
1: And then the other takeaway I think is that, I spent a lot of time in the Soviet Union, and I wrote a chapter about the post-Soviet city of Tallinn, Estonia. And when I was in the early 90s and living in Moscow, people were saying, the government has collapsed, we are going to have famine. And they were shoving beets and potatoes under their couches, so afraid of famine. But the famine didn't come. And that's because all around every Soviet city was a green belt of gardens, garden associations, run by the people in the garden association. It was the biggest social movement of the Soviet Union, way more people in garden associations than members of the Communist Party. And those people, state started giving out, like, there was no jobs, the factories were closing. They started giving out more public land for people to garden. And on, like 600 square meters, people grew most of the food they ate. Like 96% of the potatoes were grown on these allotment gardens on 1.5% of the country's arable land during the 1990s.
0: It's incredible.
1: And if you look back in time, you see that most of the food people are eating, especially fresh produce, comes from those allotment gardens, not from big industrial farms. Industrial farming is we're starting to see is kind of a failure, and it's leading us to a polyfood crisis. So that's the other thing is that that was so successful in the Soviet Union because the Soviet state, because of famines, because of terrible economic practices, failed their people and did not feed them. And so they handed out public land, and then they supported their gardeners with special cultivars, fruits and shrubs that were designed specifically to grow in garden environments, with blueprints for how to design a compost pile, how to have a safe outhouse privy that doesn't, and recycle that manure in a way that doesn't poison your neighbors or any downstream thing. So we have all these people living in these all summer long, living densely in these garden communities around these big cities without any outbreaks, major outbreaks of epidemics or anything you'd expect in these medieval conditions.
0: Right.
1: And I think that tells us something about how we where we might want to go in cities in the future. Maybe they don't have to be so infrastructure heavy and high tech.
0: Yeah. When you look back on this work and all the many years, because clearly all of the research you've done for various reasons helped to go into this book, because you found these common threads across the whole of your career and life, even back to your family. Is there anything else you would like to share about why you think it's important for other people to see these patterns and understand the different kinds of consequences that can come from our choices right now?
1: Yeah, I think we for so long we've characterized humans as somehow extremely separate and different from every other animal or plant or living organism on Earth. That humans were kind of the masters, or maybe somebody we downsized that to just being the intelligent ones. But more and more we realize that, most of the DNA in our bodies is microbial, that there's really no way to separate ourselves from our environments, and that we have a lot to learn from plants and microbes and fungi. We have a lot to learn about the relationships they create with one another. We have a lot to learn about the adaptability and the flexibility of these creatures that we share so much with, about their intelligence and their consciousness. And the more I've focused on that, I think it's funny, but the happier I've become.
0: Beautiful. I so appreciate your work. I so appreciate your perspective and bringing this history together. And I thank you very much for your time here on Cultivating Place today, Kate.
1: Thank you, Jennifer. It was really fun talking to you. And thanks for your close read. I appreciate it.
0: Kate Brown is an MIT Distinguished Professor in the History of Science. Her newest book is Tiny Gardens Everywhere: The Past, Present, and Future of the Self-Provisioning City. 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Our technical producer is Matt Fidler, with tech assist from Angel Hiracha and communications by Sheila Stern and Carly Bruckner. We're based on the traditional and present homelands of the Machupta Indian tribe of the Chico Rancheria. Original theme music is by Ma Muse. Until next week, enjoy the cultivation of your place. I'm Jennifer Jewell.

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0: 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Well, greetings and good morning, everybody. Welcome to another episode of Nonviolence Radio. I'm your host, Stephanie Van Hook, and I'm here in the studio with my co-host and news anchor of the Nonviolence Report, Michael Nagler, and we're from the Meta Center for Nonviolence in Petaluma, California. Well, on this show today, we're going to continue along the path of restorative justice that we started last episode. Our last episode was with Dominique Barter, who's one of the really key, influential thought leaders in the field of restorative justice, spending 30 years in the favelas in Rio de Janeiro, and moving on from there with really a pathway of trying to remember our innate wisdom that leads to restorative processes, that justice is a part of us and we can do it ourselves. And then, you know, restorative justice as a field has just exploded, you know, in the best way possible, all over, drawing from indigenous wisdom and also some forms of orienting toward a standardization of the processes too. And sometimes it's working with courts, sometimes it's taking a training where you're doing level 1, 2, 3, and sometimes you're just trying to, you know, rediscover your innate wisdom and coming in with it with I don't know. So on this show today, we're going to be hearing from somebody who has more of a standardization approach to the field, and a lot of wisdom to share and a lot of experience to share on that. I think a lot of the work of restorative justice is deeply embedded into the work of nonviolence. Like restorative justice, Michael, I'll bring you in on this. Restorative justice to me is really where the rubber hits the road. I keep saying that, where the rubber hits the road for nonviolence, that you can study nonviolence and think about it and practice it. But when you start going beyond retributive thinking in your mind and your heal, so then you have to heal from that. And then you start noticing all of the retribution and all of the vengeance that's part of our culture. You start to realize that all of this is feeding into the violent structures that we have. And so one of the most radical things that we can do is then to reject that kind of media, to reject that kind of thinking, to whether you want to use the word reject or transform or whatever, but distance yourself from it and start to find other ways, get curious about other ways of solving our problem. Because if we want to end the structures of violence that are part of our world, they run on retribution. Everything from the prison system to punishing children to immigration reform in this country to war. Yeah. Michael.
1: That was very well said, Stephanie.
0: I'll
1: only add one thing, and that is that restorative justice could be looked upon as a transition, a pivot from a retributive world to a world where conflicts hardly ever arise. Everybody has what they need. Distant future, ideal. Conflicts will always be there, but they can be adjusted almost as soon as they arise. And restorative justice is based on a principle of unity, and it enables us to shift out of that culture of alienation and culture of separateness. That's the real point here.
0: Yeah, I think that deep down, what we know about restorative justice is that it's a paradigm shift. Where we solve, where we feel that we have the wisdom to resolve our conflicts. I don't want to say differences even, but we want to resolve our conflicts in peaceful ways, in ways that take care of everybody's needs, in ways that do not depend on punishment.
1: Yeah. And they do not depend on an external agency with, unimpeachable power over us. You've stressed this, and I think very wisely, that it restores our confidence and our focus onto our own resources.
0: Yeah.
1: And we grow
0: yeah.
1: instead of, being helpless pawns.
0: Yeah.
1: Wow.
0: And in the conversation that I'm about to share with Jonathan Bradley, I'll do a quick intro for him in a minute. He really emphasizes that while we have processes that we can draw from and those are available, that we can't also be too rigid with those processes either, because rigidity and this idea of outcomes and work, as we say at Meta, work versus work, right? Mm-hmm. That sometimes violence, sometimes doing things that our actions help work in the short term, but they never work in the long term when we're using violence. And so we want to be mindful of language that we use about how we talk about restorative justice, that, okay, well, it's better to use because the outcomes are better. Well, that's not the point of it either, right? The point is sort of rediscovering who we are, rediscovering what we're capable of. And when we have a goal at the end that, I'm going to get what I want and you're going to, it's going to work for me. We put a limitation on the process. Like we trust that it's going to work. We know that in the long term, this is going to do good work. Yeah. I'm getting kind of stumbling around work here, and you're looking at me with confusion and fear.
1: No, I'm fine. I just wanted to mention something that occurred to me. We have these billboards all over the area here, where the slogan is "Law Tigers" and a big picture of a snarling tiger. And I was thinking, what would be the restorative equivalent? It would be "Law Elephants." Gentle, powerful animals.
0: Law kittens.
1: law kittens. Well, yeah. They're a little too fragile, though I dearly love them.
0: And they have claws,
1: Yeah, this. Claws so and teeth. Yeah, I got swiped by one of our cats yesterday.
0: All right, back to the show. So I want to introduce Jonathan Bradley. He's a practicing mediator and restorative justice specialist, and he's the co-executive director of SEEDS, Community Resolution Center. Their website is seedscrc.org. And they're a wonderful organization. Jonathan just came on brand new as they're redesigning, reorienting the organization in their work. And so they're a sort of fresh start, fresh new co-executive director, and he's pretty amazing. So here's our conversation with Jonathan Bradley.
2: I had a job working for the Oakland Unified School District as a contractor. And at that time, we were training middle school students to be peer mediators in the Oakland public schools. And so there was a peer mediation program that we had there at that time. While we were doing that and being in these middle schools, what I found was that while mediation is really a wonderful process to utilize, there were some limitations with regards to it, mainly the size, number of the students who were getting involved in things. Large groups of students were involved in lots of different stuff. And so I basically need something a little bit more dynamic than just a mediation model. And I was invited to, at that time, RJOY, Restorative Justice for Oakland Youth, were training teachers, administrators, also staff in the Oakland Public School District. And so there was a couple of people at my school site who were trained in restorative practices, restorative justice at the time. And I was invited to a couple of their processes that they were holding. And these processes were very dynamic and involved lots of different kids. I was kind of like, yeah, this is something else that I need to actually add to the list of services that I'm providing. So not just mediation, but something a little bit more dynamic, which can involve large groups of kids, like circles and things like that. So I got invited to some of those, and it was really interesting to see how the facilitators held the space for the students to talk about all kinds of issues and things that they were having, and then to also You know how you learn something at a training and you bring it back to your work site. And it's not that you're applying exactly what you learned at the training, but some of the things that they do at those trainings, you can definitely apply like immediately back on the work site. And with these trainings in specifically, because they're dealing with large groups of kids, I'm talking about like 10, 15 students. And so I heard that they were, RJOY were holding trainings. And I also knew that there were at least two people in my at the my school site who had had those trainings, were utilizing that resource sort of on site right there. And I got a chance to be involved in it. And then I heard about another training that they were having. And I knew that the person who was scheduled to go to that training wasn't going to go to that training. And so I just inserted myself and I just showed up at the training. You know, because I'm kind of like a little bit like that, not a lot like that, but sort of like, you know, this is super interesting. I want to know more about it. So I'm going to let them tell me, no, you can't come to this one. You have to come to the next one. You have to pay. You have to do something like that. But that, none of that happened. They're like, yeah, come on in. And so I got to sit with Fania Davis, who actually was the executive director of RJOY, who brought restorative practices to Oakland Unified School District. And another woman named Rita Alfred. These are just powerful people in this work. Who I got to train with, who trained me, and I will tell you this: like going to that training for those, that it was a Saturday and a Sunday, I believe, and then coming right back to school on that Monday and applying everything that I had learned from that training immediately in the setting, meaning that I couldn't have given you a definition of restorative practices at that time. Didn't know what that was. I'm sure they went over it at the training, but all I remember is the things that they did at the training. And so I just immediately came back into the school using circle practice and exposing the students to a whole new way of thinking about conflict, harm, you know, and even punishment or the lack thereof, and why that's important to think about those things. And just had a really Oakland at that time. And I'm not sure about now. I haven't been in the Oakland schools in quite a while, but at that time it was really just raw, brand new, and really dynamic. And Oakland was used just kind of picking it up and using it where they felt like they could get some traction for the work. And at West Oakland Middle School, which is where I was at the time, the principal there, because you need principals and administrators on site to actually be able to, who are not only interested, but supportive in utilizing those practices. And so if you don't have that in place, then it just doesn't, it just, you know, there's nothing you can really do too much. And so at that time, the principals, vice principals, and even the teachers were really instrumental at supporting restorative practices at their school site, especially at West Oakland Middle School, where I was at. And then a couple of other schools where some colleagues worked at too at that time.
0: What were some of the ways that the administrators were brought along in this process? Because when we proposed restorative practices here in Petaluma, we were invited to like a meeting with teachers and administrators to present, and they just really felt firmly that punishment is what works. And we don't agree. We don't agree at all. So we felt like it definitely fell flat because of the worldview of the administrators and teachers. And so how did you convince them? There's good evidence, right? There's excellent evidence.
2: Yeah, evidence measurements. You know, I think what worked and continues to work for me is to just sort of bring who you are to the work. And so at that time, you have to understand that at least so what you're saying is true too. It was just the schools that Oakland targeted to have this work at those certain sites. So administrators at those sites that we were at. Wanted this work there. And so that's why it was there at those sites. Other school sites, it wasn't there because administrators didn't want it there. One of the first things to do is to have the administrators and the administration team to go through a training of the restorative practices and also an understanding of the trainers have to understand what they're actually training people to do in these situations. One of the key takeaways for the work is that, again, it's couched in the actual language of the work. So when you say restorative practices, well, that's just like saying basketball or football, or better yet, for me, it's like saying, like this pen here that I'm holding. There it is. I'm sure that this is a powerful instrument, but if I drop it down there and it's not going to do anything for me, it's not going to work for me. I have to first know that it probably possesses some power to it. And then I have to have somebody teach me how to actually hold it. And then I have to practice with it and I have to use it. And over time, I become good at it and it works for me and it works for everybody. So restorative practices is something you have to first understand and want to, you know, grasp hold of the idea or the ideology that this is interesting. And then somebody has to teach you how to utilize it. And then you have to pick it up and you have to do it. And you have to practice. I'm practicing all the time, every day. It's just like practicing anything else, like language or walking. Everybody always says, you got to crawl before you can walk. And that's true. You got to, most, if not all, babies learn how to crawl before they can walk. And still have to get up and do that little rocking thing before he can step off. And, you know, so yeah, it's just taking baby steps like that and really going all the way back. One thing that you have to understand as a practitioner, we don't utilize the language of punitive justice. The language of punitive justice is it worked and it didn't work. That's always within punitive justice. And so when someone tells me that it works, or let's say someone tells you RJ doesn't work, my reply rebuttal to that is, are you working it? Do you understand how this works? And have you been using it? Have you been practicing it? It's a practice. You have to not only think, it's got to start here in your head, then it has to flow through your body. You have to walk it, talk it, breathe it, and all those other things that you do with things like that. But and so I think that's, for me, what keeps me in this work is never utilizing or being subjected to, even when the students that I work with and adults around me say, well, that didn't work or that worked. But sort of as a practitioner, steering away from the measuring tools that sometimes people try to superimpose on the work. And I understand why, because it is a new and emerging field of study and practice. And so it's just going to go through those growing pains until everything is kind of, you know, sometimes people talk about, oh, well, you don't need anything written down. You don't need anything like this. And so even amongst practitioners, there's a hesitancy to standardize the practices. I'm not one of those people. I believe the practices should be standardized, must be standardized in order to, in order to be sustainable, they have to be standardized in our own restorative standardization, not in a punitive standardization way.
0: So when people hear restorative justice, they might have a lot of different ideas of what that means. What does it mean to you besides the practice? Like, if just kind of restorative justice 101, where do we get started? How do we shift our thinking into a restorative framework?
2: So that takes, again, it takes practice too. It's about, again, like you said, shifting your thoughts as opposed to an incident happens. What should you do? Well, I could cut their head off. Well, that's one thing you could do. What else could you do? Well, what else could we do? Maybe, you know, we could talk about it or something like that. Something else you could do too. So I think it's really thinking about things differently, sort of in the Einstein sort of a theory of relativity sort of ideology where, you know, if you keep trying to solve something the same way, again, that's just not the way to solve something, is by thinking about it and doing it the same way. Because we all know that punitive justice works really well. That's why people keep killing people. Even in states where there's capital punishment, where people could go to jail and get the death penalty for killing somebody, people are still killing people. People are still breaking the law out there because that works so well. Traffic signals and signposts and all that works so well, but it just keeps our jails full is what it does, whether it's working or not. I keeps money in that pocket. Okay, great. So yeah, you can get into some deeper arguments around those types of things. I sort of try to stick to mine, which is where, and not to be facetious or anything, which is, yeah, thinking about restorative justice is thinking about doing something differently, depending on what the situation is. And then sometimes it really doesn't depend on what the situation is. I can tell you some of the most egregious stories that were dealt with in this way, because ultimately I've talked to people who are harmed in a lot of different ways. And ultimately, people want to know what people were thinking. They want to talk to people. Why aren't we giving people who are victims of crime that opportunity to talk to the person who committed the crime against them? What kind of senseless messes are we in here where you think that you know best? I'm telling you, I want to talk to him. And you're telling me you're keeping me from him. And it's against the law to me to talk to him. And you have no process set up for me to do that. What kind of madness is this? I'm the victim. I want to talk to him. Oh, you can't do it. Well, there's that and the other thing. Well, we can't have. What? It happened to me. It didn't happen to you. I want to talk to him. And so in situations like that, where I've had situations where people have contacted seeds, wonderful story where the young man broke into this woman's house with his buddy. I tell the story all the time. He went to juvenile hall. He got arrested and went to juvenile hall, did everything he was supposed to do, came back, and he sat on the porch right across from the house that he had broken into. And the woman would come out every day, and she's like, I got to talk to him. Seeds, can you help me talk to this young man? So we set up a situation where they could get together. This was, of course, after the punitive stuff had already taken place. And so after that, we set up a situation to where they could talk to each other. And the interesting thing to land the plane about the story was when he heard the impact of what he had done on a little girl who lived in the house that he broke into, he felt so bad because he has a little sister too, and he would never want his sister to have felt like that. But you can't tell those stories when those things are taken away and people can't really sit down and kind of with a guided, held space, listen to each other, whatever the story is, whatever happened. And this is not rocket science. I mean, we're going into this, you know, when you think about New Zealand and what goes on there and Australia and how they take these wonderful, beautiful practices, restorative justice, and they give people the option. They give you the option. Do you get to decide what option? You want to go to jail? Okay, we can do that too. That's where you want to go. We'll just go to jail. No problem. You're choosing that though, because you could have this other option where this person wants to sit and talk to you about what happened. You want to do that? That's much tougher than going to jail. I'm telling you that right now. You just ran over somebody's kid and killed them. It's much tougher than going to jail.
0: That's really powerful. And I think that's part of the beauty of restorative practices and the restorative framework is how it changes us to see the humanity of one another in a way that retributive systems don't allow, is what you're reinforcing. And yet one of the big arguments that people would have or question marks, or their hearts are nervous and closed off to restorative practices, because they say, how do you get accountability for harm? So I'd love to hear how you answer that. Like, I don't know if I want to get involved in restorative justice because I want this person to be held accountable for what they did.
2: Oh, so the option would be on the person who was harmed, you're saying. And so, yeah, I think that if the person who's harmed does not want to be involved in something, then that's what they want. They get to choose because right now they actually don't get to choose. And even when they choose and say that, I've talked to people who have said that and they still want to know, well, what did he say? Why did he say he did it? You talked to him. Didn't you talk to him? Yeah, I talked to him. Well, what did he say? They still want to know.
0: Do you feel that a restorative framework and restorative practices can help hold people accountable? Do you see that in your work?
2: Yes, and parts of it definitely. Because we have something called a conference, which you may or may not be aware of. It's a little bit more of a dynamic meeting where there are people placed at this process who are the direct person who is impacted by it, their support, maybe professional people, maybe people like clergy, maybe business owners, community organizers, community people. So it's a really robust meeting. And at that meeting, the person who did the harm is given the opportunity to repair the harm in at least 3 or 4 or even more areas. The areas that the person directly asked to repair harm is with the person they harmed, with their families, with the community, and also with themselves. Because whenever you commit harm, while you are harming someone else, you're also harming yourself. And so within that process, the accountability is not only on the person who harmed, but the people or the persons who were harmed. What would you like this person to do to repair this with you? And so a lot of times when we talk about things, a lot of times people don't think about that because nobody's ever asked them, what does she need to do to repair this with you? What do you want them to do? What would you like them to do in a perfect world or in an imperfect world? And so you get all kinds of ideas that come to people's head because people start to think. And so you have to think of repair. What do you want? You want them to go to jail for 10 years? Okay, that's what you want. And that's not really what you want, but maybe that is what you want. What else? What do you want for repair? And those questions sometimes get left out because of those who think of restorative practices as a slap on the wrist. Slap on the wrist. First of all, it's really hard for somebody to sit down across from somebody who you harmed. It's really hard. Second of all, it's almost even harder for that person who was harmed to think of what they need for repair, because that's just something that just doesn't get talked about a lot. And so everybody has to think about repair and what that looks like. And it's not on me, the onus of repair as a facilitator. It's on the people who are directly impacted by what's going on. What do you want for repair? I'm not going to superimpose something into this. I think that he should, you know, come over and cut your grass and wash your car for 10 days. And that will repair it for you, I think. You get to say what you need for that person to repair it with you. And then you got to, person got to do that. Can you do that? I could do that. Okay, well, who's going to monitor that? And then people step up to monitor that. And who's going to check in on that? Who's going to make sure that those things are happening so nothing gets left? And then who's going to reconvene and meet with the person who was harmed and says, did they do it? How you feel now? Do they need to do some more? Are you okay? That sort of thing. So where, you know, yeah, I mean, you get arrested, you go to jail, you get out, you go on.
0: What I'm learning from you is that there's so much choice involved in restorative practices that... And that seems to really excite you, too. I see that being a becoming a common theme in what we're discussing is you have the choice. You have the choice. Whereas in another system, there's no choice involved, right? The law decides what's your choice.
2: The law says you got caught smoking in the boys' room and you get to get suspended for 5 days. That's okay. The law. That's the rule.
0: So there's something very human about restorative justice. There's something that it seems like that choice is really alive inside of you. And I wonder if you could say more about it.
2: Well, I think it's for me, it's just because of the work that I do and how I have to and love to sort of really hold to those principles in lots of different settings. You know, I wouldn't say I'm the most restorative person in the world initially off hands or anything like that. I mean, things happen all the time, but, you know, I get cut off on the freeway just like everybody else. I try not to honk my horn at people or anything like that and stuff, but, you know, because I think about doing other things, but I don't engage that kind of stuff. For me, it's really just really practicing this work and really bringing it every day that this is, put it lightly, you have to, in certain environments, you have to spray yourself with sucker repellent, you know, before you get there, because the suckers are just going to be on you all day about pulling and prodding and poking and nodding and all kind of stuff like that. And it's just kind of like, okay, well, if that's what y'all want to do, then y'all can go ahead and do it. But I'm not going to change the way that I do things. This is what I do. And I believe in what I do. And I believe wholeheartedly in what I do. And just because you don't, that's okay with me. You don't have to. I'm not even worried about you. I'm not trying to convince anybody of anything. I'm not trying to proselytize. I'm not a preacher or a teacher or any of those things. I'm a restorative practices practitioner. That's what I do. And I'm going to do that. And it's been tested. It gets tested on a daily basis, almost like an hourly basis. I remember an old principal when I was here, eventually had to leave it alone because he said, well, you know, we had a circle that didn't work. And so, Mr. Bradley, what should we do? Should we kick him out? I was like, hey, bro, that's your world. That's not mine. That's what you do over there. You know, so if you want restorative, I got you all day. We got all this all day. You know, you want to do that? You go ahead and do that, man. That's your call. That's what you got to do. But I don't want nothing to do with that. Don't come to me asking me if you're going to send somebody home for 5 days or 10 days or whatever you're going to do. Do what you do. You know what I'm saying? You want a circle? I got you. You want restorative conversations? All day. You know what I'm saying? But yeah. And it's wonderful to not have to. And I do understand where, I mean, it's not that I don't understand where administrators and teachers, I completely understand their roles and stuff like that. You know, I would never want to put myself in a role like that where I had to wear all these different kind of hats and stuff like that. And I know what the pressure is, especially on administrators, to use these practices. I mean, somebody gets hurt, somebody gets somebody gets cussed out or something, or, you know, and something's got to happen, right? I mean, because that's what we send up to the office and they didn't do anything. Well, got to do something, right? You got to do something. It's just what is the something that you do? And so it's really nice to work in a district that I work at a school here, and the district has crafted, voted on unanimously and passed a resolution for utilizing restorative practices within this district, and that's new for a lot of school districts. Whether that means that we got work on the ground to do, yeah, of course we got work. There's always going to be work to do, but at least at the district level, they're saying that, hey, we support these practices here in our district. And it's really nice to say that, even though, it's still a tough sell out here,
0: I think about the way that how countercultural restorative practices are too. I think that in media, politics, news media, entertainment media, retribution is all over the place. It's very rare to find restorative stories in those spaces. And then it starts to get in, to seed itself into people's minds that this is the way that we should be together. And even recently, there was a decision about firing squads, like the escalation of, retributive justice and the death penalty. Like, we're just gonna fire on people. Like, this is, I mean, it's madness. How do you cope with the retributive model and everything that's around us with your light of knowledge that you're, and spark that you're carrying, knowing that restorative justice is so beautiful.
2: Yeah, I think th these are so without that, my job is boring. Without them, it's boring. I need them to be like that. I need to have that as part of my daily. It would be boring any otherwise. If this was all like, can you imagine like this whole space that we're in? It's all restorative. Everything is cool. Nobody does. Everybody gets from a conference. Everybody gets to circles, community buildings, all like that. I wouldn't have nothing to do. And I'd have to find something else to do because everybody's already doing it, And I think the pleasure in it is that also is working with people who you're bringing them along slowly, spoon feeding people the information and the ideology, and just seeing where they're going to go with it, and hope for the best. I've been out, so for me, it's been wonderful to kind of see working with some of the young people that I'm working with, and then have them come back around, bounce back, and want to be involved in this work at different levels. And being able to support that at different times, it's that's been interesting. So I think, yeah, if getting young people and older people this information, keeping it in their ear, keeping it relevant, and just letting them know that there are alternatives out there, and they have to make the choices when they go forward, and everybody's got to decide what they're going to do and how they're going to deal with things in the world. Yeah, could it be a little bit less? I mean, it probably could be a little bit less, but then it still would be boring if I didn't have people talking about me, wondering what I'm doing, whether it works or not. I love that too. I love the it didn't work. The students are always going, well, it didn't work, and I'll and then I get to impart a little bit of information and bring it back down to the pencil, or the computer, or these other things that don't really work if you don't know how to work them and you don't practice them and change what you're thinking about doing them, So either people are going to do that or they're not, but at least they listen to you for a little while, and maybe something will click. Who knows? Because I think that sometimes there's a facade that goes up, and I kind of understand that too. Teachers who utilize the practices in their classrooms but don't support the practice outwardly because the teachers' union is against restorative practices and those sorts of things. So having those little bright spots is always just sort of looking for those and how to highlight those and enhance those a little bit more. So that's kind of me,
0: So it sounds like you're having a lot of you have a lot of fun because there's so much going on. You have a lot of work to do. We all do. Do you have any recommendations for any really great media about RJ or even not directly related, but you're like, there it is. I see it. I see maybe there's a film or a book or something that you've read that is like, this shows it really well. I don't know.
2: It would be more of a conglomerate, sort of a hodgepodge of
0: Yeah.
2: things from so I'm online and always look at YouTube, and it's amazing that 10 even I was 15 years ago on YouTube, There was maybe one video on restorative practices. Now there are 100 videos. Not only that, the TED Talks, and that's just locally. I always look outside of the United States and to see what New Zealand's always doing. Always trying to stay abreast of what they're doing there, and in Australia, how they're really utilizing these practices, and have actually tied them to their legal system. And I know our legal system is looking at that, and they kind of mess around with a little bit. They have their options now in a lot of the youth courts and youth facilities. They have restorative practices or restorative justice options that they offer youth as opposed to other things that they have. So they have these programs. And so I've been around long enough to kind of see that happening and kind of continue to kind of look for what's on the cutting edge. What are people doing now? Oh, what is that? Transformative justice. Oh, that's so interesting. Let me look at that and see what that's all about. Oh, that's great too, And I don't think there's anything between me and the transformative justice folks or the ideology. I embrace transformative justice. I think it's very important to think about systems that people are involved in and how to address those systems in a restorative way at the system level.
0: So there's lots out there.
2: There's a lot of stuff going on out there.
0: Are there cases that you wouldn't take up at Seeds? Like, how do you triage like what you'd be willing to do?
2: I'm watching this show called Monarch right now. So if Godzilla and King Kong had a problem, I think, we'd probably have to push that down the line a little ways to somebody else. But other than that, yeah, we stand pretty, we're ready to do just about anything restorative people want to do. And we have a lot of different options. Some of them were mentioned as opposed to modalities, the processes, restorative practices that we have in place to pretty much address just about anything people want to talk about. People want to get together and sit and deal with it. We're the people that I, not only myself, I work around a wonderful, wonderful group of individuals who are highly trained, very skilled at this work. Of course, speaking to you as the co-ED of an organization, but the people who are forming that our board right now are all just absolutely wonderful practitioners of this work as well. And not only that, I have other colleagues whom I'm in touch with. And so we can find somebody somewhere to help you out if that's what you need, whether workshop trainings or restorative services.
0: Jonathan, thank you so much for your time today. I appreciate you. I appreciate what you're doing, and I appreciate your sharing with us.
2: Thank you, Stephanie. Thanks for thanks for reaching out. Loved it.
0: That was Jonathan Bradley. He's the co-executive director of Seeds, and their website is seedscrc.org. And you can go to the website, learn more about restorative justice, and also take a training. They have a number of trainings coming up, and they also tailor trainings to your organization or community or whatever you need. They're there to, as he said, talk to you all day about restorative justice. That's what they're there for. So it's wonderful to know that this community, this resource exists in this community. And also, they work with anybody all over. So that's the power of being online too. So a big thank you to Jonathan Bradley. Now, let's see. 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For those of you just tuning in, you're here at Nonviolence Radio, and let's turn now to our nonviolence report with Michael Nagler. Michael, welcome back.
1: Thanks a lot, Stephanie. Yeah, and as always, I'm very enthusiastic about the variety and intensity and spread of the nonviolent actions that are going on in our world today. And I want to just reemphasize how critical it is to uplift these events, because it will help to break through that miasma that you were referring to in the conversation we just had with Jonathan Bradley, that people do not see an alternative, and they just passively get pulled into retributive and then violent stances toward life. So lifting up alternatives, I think, is an absolutely critical thing we can do to enliven our culture and open the path to a better future. So now, tomorrow, in fact, there's a big protest march that's being planned. It's called All Roads Lead to the South. And the issue there is gerrymandering. The protesters are against gerrymandering and other forms of election fraud. A very, very central thing to do. And I want to point out that this very issue, election fraud, precipitated the people power revolutions across Eastern Europe and elsewhere in the world. So it is the right issue to, or a right issue to focus on. And it's similarly in Israel, there have been protests against attacks on democracy by the Netanyahu regime, which shows once again that anti-democracy and violence go together, and that this affects both our domestic life and our foreign policy. So there really is no such thing as being a democratic society with fairness and justice for all within our own country or whatever boundaries we're looking at, and then exporting violence elsewhere. To do violence towards others is to do violence toward oneself. So that's, again, another good example of that basic principle, which would be so helpful if people were aware of it. I've been thinking recently, as a matter of fact, of what would an ideal educational system look like if we had one? Because, you know, that was my background. I was an educator. And one thing I think I would do if I were the president of something would be to instill people with a much better, much higher image of what a human being is and what our potentials are, and then to completely rewrite history with tremendous examples of nonviolent action that have gone on all over the world and that we tend not to hear about. So recently, on another front, going abroad now, another flotilla has been blocked. And this time it was blocked 1,000 kilometers from Gaza, which is strictly illegal.

0: though, of course, they don't seem to worry very much about that. But the thing that's new now is that the Israelis are escalating, blocking a flotilla and arresting people and mistreating them at such a distance from their goal. Is an escalation on their part. And normally what we try to do in nonviolence is escalate our nonviolence in a way that's happening in the sheer outpouring of support. There was something like 200 activists on board this flotilla, if I'm not mistaken. If you want to know more about it, you can always follow Greta Thunberg. She... very, very good reportage and very just the right kind of passion. So let me cycle now back to more local events, in this case, Wisconsin. There was a very dramatic, I just love this. There was a very dramatic nonviolent raid carried out by 1,000 people, the raid of a beagle breeding and research facility. Yeah. There in Wisconsin. So they rescued 1,500 beagles. That's an average of 1.5 beagles per protester. And two of the animal welfare organizations that were involved stepped up to pay for and rehome the dogs with willing families. So it is a powerful success story. And I always want to remind people of what the Roman philosopher, actually Greek philosopher functioning in Rome, first century of our era, Porphyry, said that if we mistreat animals, we will mistreat one another, because it is the same disregard for life in them and by us, in us. Stephanie?
1: Oh, I love this story about the beagles, because it demonstrates so well power of nonviolent direct action as a what Gandhi would call an ocular demonstration, so that either you're participating in it or you're watching it. Okay. And it's really part of their technique and strategy to do these actions and then get a lot of media coverage for it, because then that starts to change the public's opinion of the people who aren't involved. And this one just went viral. It had been in the works for years. Not only, started with like one guy going in to rescue a beagle a few years ago, to turning into court cases, pressure every single day on that place until years later. Like 3 years later, I think, that they were able to have this rescue. And it also shows, not everybody has to be doing the same things. Those people who are ready to foster the dogs had to be open-hearted and willing to do that in the same way that the people who are doing the direct action had to do that. And then the people, everyone in between, right? This action was successful because of the diversity of people's availability and what they can do. And so, okay. See, obviously I'm excited about this because I just think it demonstrates nonviolence so well. I'm happy to share that in our next interview, it'll be with Zoe Rosenberg, who was part of this action, who was put in solitary confinement for chicken rescue in Petaluma. I mean, so I'm super excited to get to just honor and raise up this campaign. So I'll stop talking now, Michael, because I could just keep going on and on about how wonderfully perfect this action was in terms of showing how you use strategy and principle and patience and impatient patience, and how it benefits our connection with other living beings. See, I can't stop. All right, stop me. Turn off my mic.
0: Stop
1: here we go.
0: Before I talk about more beagles. No, that was wonderful, Stephanie. I couldn't have said it better myself.
1: All right, I'll say one more thing, Michael.
0: Okay.
1: Right, just because it's, there's
0: why
1: that study.
0: Why am I not surprised?
1: There's
0: yeah?
1: just that study that I'd always make. This action makes me think of that study that we talk about loneliness, too, that begonias are good, budgies are better, beagles are best. All of these living beings support our own awakening to the interconnection of life. And there's this study that shows that people who take care of a begonia,

0: come alive, do better on in their healing. Those who take care of a budgie, take, you know, it takes a little bit more work. But those who take care of beagles do their best in terms of healing. And so there's just so much there.
1: Yeah.
0: Long live the beagles.
1: Long live them. I forgot about that connection. That's wonderful. And those were people in a rehab facility, which enabled us to do a scientific, quantitative study of how well people recovered from illness when they had some responsibility. And that's wonderfully counterintuitive in our culture, because we think if you pass billboards illustrating the good life, it's mostly people reclining in a hammock with palm trees in the background. And
0: that's all capitalist propaganda.
1: Yeah. And that's just such a travesty of what we are and what we could do and what we need to do in order to become fulfilled. So, yeah, this is a powerful success story. It illustrates, I'm paraphrasing Rivera's son's report here, illustrates the dynamic power of direct action. And here's what it could do. It could bring an issue to a boiling point, which we call the nonviolent moment. It focuses public attention and inserts necessary tension into the situation that galvanizes problem solving. So obviously this can be dangerous, but doing nothing is also completely not an option. And it leads to problem solving, negotiations, and conflict resolution, hopefully through restorative action. So this particular action put pressure on multiple parties. And I like this aspect, both intentionally and unintentionally, that when you do the right thing, it has a multiplier effect and you end up influencing more than you thought. In this case, it was the dog breeding company, the state officials, animal welfare organizations, and the public. And here's the thing. Each of these parties made a shift in their stance on the issue, which is really opposite of the win-lose strategy, the win-lose framework. So this included enforcing a ruling that the company had to give up its breeding license. The state officials were involved there. But also, this part is really good, offering to compensate the company for releasing the dogs. And both organizations got involved in that. They compensated people also who adopted beagles. Now, this reminds me of an issue, what really goes back there, is when seal pups were being taken for their fur, and organizations rose up to put a stop to this. But what they also did was research into how the companies doing that could have an alternative source of income. So again, it's that principle of disrupting the cycle of violence and disrupting the win-lose framework. On another front, shareholder activists last year were able to block anti-DEI policies in some 30 major corporations, corporations that were worth a combined $13 trillion. I mean, you're talking about real money. And what they also did was launched a parallel platform called POE that is a database that's publicly accessible and is already outperforming the old systems. It's a good example of an alternative or parallel institution, which is a type of nonviolent action, and we call this a part of constructive program, where you build a replacement to the old system and you challenge it by building mass participation in a more just and fair alternative. I think it was Buckminster Fuller, that's right, who said the way to disestablish an unfair system, an unjust system, is not necessarily to attack it directly, but to build a better one, which renders the unjust one obsolete. So another good example of things going on different levels is a co-op that was started in Denver, a rideshare co-op, and that gave both drivers and riders, taxi drivers in particular, I guess, a way to challenge Uber. Another is radical booksellers and cooperative bookstores that are providing an alternative to corporate booksellers. It's always seemed to me that that is one thing that should not be corporatized, is our reading habits. And it emphasized how readers can build democratic movements rather than being passive consumers. I think that's an awfully good example, because anything that breaks us out of our passivity, I mean, Gandhi felt that better than cowardice was violence. But of course, much better than violence is nonviolence. I also want to talk about a book, having just mentioned booksellers. This one is by Scott Nakagawa, and it's called The Anti-Authoritarian Playbook. And he, in this book, asks an important question that sometimes we overlook. Sometimes we think, how do we get in there and win and go home? But no, he asks the important question, what happens after we win? And he pointed out that many movements around the world, something that I've also been very interested in, have ousted a tyrant and then not filled it with an alternative, only to have another tyrant come in and fill the void. So his article, What Happens If We Win, is urging us to think ahead strategically and avoid this pitfall. And he said that the pro-democracy movement is getting better at resistance. We're building coalitions, developing strategies. We're learning from one another, something that I always like to emphasize. And in particular here, learning from international movements. But we aren't, as much as we should, answering the question what that will determine whether any of this matters over the long haul. And that is, what happens the day after we win? I think for me, a tragic example was the revolution in Egypt, the Tahrir Square rebellion, which was just about 100% nonviolent, which did dislodge Hosni Mubarak, but then, not having something ready to take its place, it just rolled over to another dictatorship. So, and Martin Luther King said that it's critical not to take on the role of victors, to reinforce that win-lose framework. And history is unforgiving on this point. Many movements have succeeded in resistance, but lacked that alternative. And I just want to uplift a person whom I think very highly of. I've been watching his little YouTube shorts almost every day. He is a Catholic priest. His name is Father David Gerlach, or Father David, he calls himself. He always starts his reports with saying, Father David here. And I love the way that he melds hard-hitting reality with his compassion. Just in the tone of voice, he manages to talk about these awful things that are going on without being too polarizing about it. And one gem from him recently is, he talked about the melding of reality with entertainment. That's something that has overtaken our country for the last many decades. It's never, never okay not to face the truth. And confusing reality with entertainment has been a bad example of that. In Nonviolent Peace Force, women leaders have been trained by them to stop violence in Sudan. And Nonviolent Peace Force itself has refused to stop protecting their communities in the face of great pressure. So just to tell you that, you know, this is a serious business. It involves risks. It involves courage. But when you engage courage, and you're willing to take those risks, it often leads directly to success. So these are these institution is called Women Protection Teams. It's in the area called Tawila. So these women are creating safer spaces, strengthening community resilience, and, as always is the case, demonstrating the critical role that local women leaders can play. And that that's about all I have time for today, folks, but that's not at all to exhaust nonviolence that's going on in our world.
0: Absolutely. Michael, thank you so much for doing the report and all of the work that you put into collecting this news and digesting it for us here on the show. It's much appreciated, and I know there's a lot of work that goes into it, so thank you. And we want to thank our mother station, KWMR, for making this show possible. We've been doing nonviolence radio here out of KWMR for over 10 years. So it's just something that delights us to do and helps us reach a lot of people. We're really grateful about that. I want to thank Jonathan Bradley, co-executive director of SEEDS down in the Bay Area. For joining us and geeking out with us about restorative justice. And if you want to learn more about restorative justice, check out SEEDS, among many other resources. But SEEDS offers trainings and all that kind of stuff to everybody. Until the next time, please take care of one another.
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6: Well, I was calling because my husband and I have had, I wouldn't say it's a disagreement, but maybe a difference of opinion on how to pronounce the word antenna.
7: And he said, oh, it was a ID10T issue.
8: You know that gesture we use for shame, shame, where you like, you know, you use your two index fingers and it looks like you're peeling a carrot almost?
9: Yeah.
8: Or you're, you know, where did we get this idea that that gesture means shame, shame?
9: Coming up next on Away With Words.
8: Right. It's like a linguistic wink.
9: Wink, yes. Wink.
10: That's a perfect. Great way to put it. Can I borrow that?

0: 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I'm Mike.
1: I'm Amanda.
0: And you can catch us on Bakersfield and Beyond every other Thursday, 6:30 to 8:30, sharing that time slot with Shorty from Shorty's Bunkhouse.
1: That's right. We'll be bringing you some honky-tonk music and beyond. And we're followed by the Highway of Heartaches.
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3: You're listening to Away With Words, the show about language and how we use it. I'm Grant Barrett.
4: And I'm Martha Barnett. Not long ago, we had a conversation about unusual ways of answering the phone. And Grant, we are still hearing from listeners about it.
3: Apparently, people only joke when they answer the phone. I don't think anyone takes it seriously. Or maybe I'm just imagining things. Our inbox says otherwise.
4: It's true. What happened to professionalism? Maureen Overhannon in Brewster, Massachusetts, told us that a young man who worked for her husband used to pick up the phone and just say, "On the phone."
3: "I'm busy. I'm on the phone with you."
4: And then we heard from April Dahl, who said, "I have birds. When I call a friend, he answers, 'Caw, caw.'" And apparently this guy tailors his answers to whatever animals he knows the person lives with. So I guess, you know, he'd call you and say, "Meow."
3: Right, right. Oh, that's a really good one. I love that.
4: And then I think my favorite is Galen Watts in Greenbank, West Virginia, emailed us to say that sometimes when answering his landline phone, he'll use his radio voice and say, "Hello, you're on the air." I'm going to start doing that. "Hello, you're on the air." And then he says, if they sound confused, he'll add, "Please turn your radio down."
3: Well, turn your radio up. We've got another hour of fun stuff about language and linguistics coming your way. You can be a part of it. Call us toll-free, 877-929-9673, or take a little more time and put in an email to words@waywardradio.org.
4: Hi there. You have a way with words.
5: Hi there. My name's Kira.
4: Hey, Kira, where are you calling us from?
5: I'm from Evansville, but I'm currently in Chicago.
4: What's on your mind today?
5: So I was calling in because I heard a little bit of a phrase from a coworker of mine a little while ago, and I wanted to hear some input on it. It took me a little bit to understand and fully grasp. So I work in phone repair, phone sales, phone service, and I had a customer come in who was a little belligerent, a little confused. And I tried to get through it, but the customer was just not having it. So I ended up passing him off to a buddy of mine. About 15 minutes later, customer leaves, seemed to be in a better mood. I looked at my coworker and I said, "What was going on there?" And he said, "Oh, it was a ID 10T issue." And I said, "Huh?" And he said, "Write it down and get back to me." And so I wrote it down and I had a good giggle about it. But I just want some more input on that, where that comes from, or any sort of history you guys may know on it.
3: ID 10T error. So you figured out that it spells what?
5: It spells idiot.
3: Yeah, because the 10 looks like a 1 or an I-O. So I-D-I-O-T. And so basically it's saying
5: it's the, over that.
3: Yeah, saying it's the user's fault. Not the thing, not a thing you would say in front of the user, though.
5: No, he waited till he had already left the store. It was humorous, in my opinion.
3: Well, you know, Kira, yeah. I worked in information technology for a long time, and I knew this, too. It's part of the folklore of the computer field, particularly on the support side, where the users will come to you all worked up, like you said, and not realize that the problem is with something that they're doing and not the machinery or the technology at all. And this particular one I love because it demonstrates something really important. Back before we had a computer in pretty much every house, before we all had smartphones, the military had them. So a lot of this old language like this goes back to the military. And
5: wow.
3: So you can find a bunch of different spellings of this. Sometimes it's ID 10 Tango. And also sometimes it's used as hazing language. Like back in the day, they would tell somebody, "Yeah, I need you to go get me some of the ID 10T forms and so we can fill those out." Right? And there's no such thing as ID 10T. And so this is before the World Wide Web, when there was an internet but not a World Wide
5: Wow.
3: Web. And this is like BitNet and Usenet and things like that. So it's got some years on it. And there's a few more of these that they use in the military that are very similar. So they look, when you write them out, or when you say them in a particular way, like typical military jargon, and it takes you a second like you did to puzzle it out. So here's one. If I tell you to go fetch a Red Bravo Alpha 1100 November with the string attachment, what am I telling you to get? That's a Red Bravo Alpha 1100 November with a string attachment.
4: I can't picture it.
3: I'm telling you to go get a balloon. another one is you would tell the newbies, particularly in the Navy, to look out for low-flying GU-11s and B-1RDs.
5: GU-11, B-1RD.
3: Gulls
5: and
3: birds.
5: I wish I had a piece of paper in front of me.
3: Gulls and birds. Look out for low-flying gulls and birds. So there's a ton of this stuff. I mean, military humor is just this kind of, you know, in the face of what could be one of the worst days of their lives or one of the worst events for a nation, which is to go to war, they find dark humor and they find ways to josh and tease each other to kind of bring the overall mood and temperature back to an even keel. And it's this kind of language is really important for that.
5: I just love that it's so witty and dry.
3: Yeah.
5: Like there's not a lot of depth to it, but it's also genius at the same time.
3: Yeah, well, that's humanity for you. Another famous one that is still used today in technology circles, I don't know that this one comes from the military, but I would not be surprised, is you would just write on a ticket that you closed when somebody filed a problem ticket, you would just write PEBCAC, P-E-B-C-A-K.
4: I know that one. Problem exists between keyboard and chair.
3: No, between chair and keyboard. Yeah, exactly.
5: I'm going to start using that one.
3: That's pretty much like the ID10 error.
5: Oh, wow. Similar, but not enough that you could guess it just by reading it.
3: Yeah. You'd have to know. You'd have to be a little more inside to get that one. But it's definitely part of the folklore of the tech world. And again, you know, the military had computers and computer systems, computer networks long before they showed up in everyday households. And so they developed this kind of language before it even reached most offices or most businesses.
5: That's awesome. I thank you so much for teaching me a little bit more about the lore behind it and some more fun phrases to throw around the workplace.
3: Yeah,
4: thanks for giving me one. ID10T. I like that.
3: ID10T. Thank you so much. You take care of yourself now, all right? Have fun
5: in
3: Chicago.
5: Thank you. Bye.
3: Bye-bye.
4: Call or text us anytime, 877-929-9673.
3: Hello, you have a way with words.
6: Hi, my name is Julie, and I'm calling from Fort Pierce, Florida. How are you?
3: Oh, super. Thanks for calling, Julie. What's up?
6: So I just wanted to call in. I'm a longtime listener, and I do have a phrase that was a favorite of my mother's. It's kind of unique in the sense that not a whole lot of people in my family remember her saying it, but I sure do. And I'm in my 50s now, and I use it all of the time. So I know I got it from her, just not sure where she got it from. The phrase is, it's hotter than Billy Blue Blazes.
3: Hotter than Billy Blue Blazes. So is she talking about food or spicy wings? What is she talking about?
6: So she would specifically use it in the instance of, like, if we're outside or at the pool or when my daughter was younger. She's 22 now. But when she would visit us here in Florida, or even when we would visit her in Texas and it was a hot summer day or hot spring day, she would just say, "Woo, it's hotter than Billy Blue Blazes out."
3: Oh, I love it. Martha, we know something about this one, don't we?
4: Yeah. And have you heard people say things like it's hot as blazes without the Billy Blue?
6: I have heard that, so I thought it must be connected some way.
4: We see as far back as the early 19th century that blazes is a euphemism for hell. And, you know, if you're talking about something that's really intense, you might talk about blue blazes. And if you're angry, you might go blue blazes or say, what in blue blazes? But your mother had that Billy in there, too. That's really interesting, right?
6: It is, and I have to tell you, if you knew her personality in her way, she had to make it cute.
3: Oh.
6: You know?
3: But it's not unique to her, though, right, Martha?
4: No, not at all.
3: Other people have said Billy Blue Blazes.
4: They okay. sure have. And interestingly, they've also said colder than Billy Blue Blazes. It's just an even more intense version. So you oh. might say colder than Billy Blue Blazes or angrier than Billy Blue Blazes. And it's not as if there was a particular person named Billy who inspired this. I think the earliest mention of Billy Blue Blazes I ever saw was in 1885 newspaper in England, where it was talking about dog racing, and this dog named Billy Blue Blazes lost oh. to another dog named Tommy Rot.
3: So that's actually a really good clue, because that shows us if the dog had that name, that saying was probably already making the rounds, even if we can't find it in print before then.
4: Exactly. Sure. Today, I think it sort of softens the idea of Blue Blazes. I don't know.
6: Well, it sure does, now that I know what it means, what it's referring to. Makes me feel like, wow, what a really neat connection. And just real quick, I don't want to take up too much of your time, but my mom has Alzheimer's. And so this is one little phrase that I feel really connected to her with, because she doesn't say a whole lot anymore. And so thank you for explaining it to me.
3: Well,
6: it's just kind of a
3: fun
6: connection
3: help,
6: I have to her. And now my own daughter says it.
4: So it's kind of fun.
3: Well, yeah. I mean, here you are carrying on the tradition. We appreciate it, Julie.
6: That's right. Thank you so much for explaining it to me. I appreciate it.
3: Take care of yourself,
4: sure
3: all right?
6: You too. Thank you.
3: Bye-bye.
4: Take care, Julie. Bye-bye.
6: Okay, bye-bye.
3: You can call us or text us toll-free in the U.S. and Canada, 877-929-9673.
4: If you look through small town newspapers, particularly from the early 20th century, you see the tiniest things reported in the newspapers, right? You know,
3: charming.
4: Yeah, who attended the church supper and what was served, or whose relatives are visiting from out of town. And I found a funny little couple of paragraphs in the Harrisburg Telegraph, that's in Pennsylvania, from 1916. And the editors were talking about how every now and then some practical joker tries to get something in the newspaper that's not really real. And they decided that the one that they got that week was so funny that they put it in anyway. And it goes like this. Miss Lena Genster, age 35, of 1245 Anxious Avenue, held a party in honor of her cousin, Miss Pearl Button. The evening was spent in sewing buttons on ice cream and old maids' refreshments as fried ice and stewed bee's knees were served to the guests. Magazine, Lena Genster, Ida Wano, I'm Alone, Ella Vader, and then some guys, Artie Fischel, Benny Fischel, Count DePennies, and Ray Zor.
3: These remind me of the Garbage Patch Kids stickers that were such a big deal when I was a kid. All
4: the
3: these punny names. Yeah. Like the supposed book called Going to the Bathroom by Willie Make It and Betty Don't. Well, we love it when you share your little comedy gems with us. Wherever you found it, send it to words@waywardradio.org.
4: Stay put. We'll be right back to untangle the web of English.

0: You're listening to Away with Words, the show about language and how we use it. I'm Martha Barnett.
1: I'm Grant Barrett, and coming in here with clown shoes and a big red nose, it's our quiz guy, John Chinesky. Hi, John.
2: Well, honk, honk, you guys. It's me again. There's nothing funny about being a clown, let me tell you. All right, let's do a quiz. And this week, the quiz is called, I call it Change Groups. In this quiz, I'll give you three words. And they all belong to the same category group. For instance, let's say fruits. A single letter has been changed in each of the three words. So as per the example, fruits, you might hear apply, tango, gropes. And the words would be apple, right? Go ahead. And then the other two.
1: Yeah, apple, mango, grapes.
2: Yes, very good. Apple, mango, grapes. Now, first try to, you know, suss out the members of the category and then guess the group category and then, you know.
1: All right. So you want us to say the name of the category and then say what they're really supposed to be.
2: Well, probably the easiest way to get the category is to try to figure out what one or two of the words in the group are substituting
1: good tip.
2: For.
1: Thank you for that.
2: Okay, good. Okay, here we go.
0: One letter different.
2: Yes, exactly. And it could be the first letter, it could be the last letter, it could be one in the middle, doesn't matter. Here we go. Grout, tuba, shirk.
0: I think these are fish.
2: Well, they are fish. Now, what three fish are they?
0: Trout, tuna, and shark.
2: Yes, trout, tuba, and shark. Well done. Off to a swimming start. Slickers, twit, pounds.
1: Slickers, twit, pounds. P-O-U-N-D-S.
2: Yes.
0: Okay, so I'm guessing it's candy.
2: Candies is correct.
0: You got Snickers and mounds, and what's the one in the middle?
2: Twit.
1: Twix.
2: Oh. Twix, yes. Very
1: That's
2: good.
1: All right. I was very excited to finally get one right.
2: Way to go, you Twix. All right, here's another one. Picky, thump, sing.
1: Oh. it's the fingers. So ring, thumb, and pinky.
2: Yes, ring, thumb, and pinky. Very good. Here's the next one. Tip, sold, solver.
1: Tip, sold, solver. This is when you buy the answers from John before record this.
2: Meet me in the back alley.
0: Okay, I'm going to guess these are metals.
2: They are metals.
0: So you got tin, gold, and silver.
2: Tin, gold, and silver. Very good, Martha. Well done. 1, 2, 3. Congrats.
1: I appreciate that you tell us we did well even when we didn't. It's good for my psyche.
2: You did.
0: That's
1: well,
0: right.
1: Well, we're sending you back to the circus, John. Thank you so much for sharing your genius with us.
2: Thank you. Where's my unicycle? It's the same one I've used several times here. Where is that unicycle?
1: Okay, all right. We'll talk to you next week, John.
2: Bye, guys. Talk to you then.
1: Bye-bye.
0: Well, if you want to talk about any form of wordplay or language at all, we'd love to hear from you. 877-929-9673. That's toll-free in the U.S. and Canada. Or you can send us an email. 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
1: Hello, you have a way with words.
3: Hello. My name is Cammy. I'm based in Spruce Pine, North Carolina. And I had a question about a phrase that my mom always said, and so I always said it. And that is just the phrase, if you catch my drift. I use this usually when I'm sort of implying something, sort of like a nudge-nudge kind phrase. And I was writing it in an email the other day, and it suddenly occurred to me that maybe the person that I was writing to maybe hadn't seen that phrase. Or, you know, my family is kind of notorious for making up phrases, and then I think they're ubiquitous and use them in conversation, and people look at me like, what are you talking about? So I got to thinking, like, where did this come from? Is this a nautical term? Like, what is this actually, what's the origin of this phrase?
1: So catch my drift. I'm just imagining maybe there are young kids present and you're trying to insinuate something adult. So to the other person, you're like, you catch my drift, so you don't have to explain it in detail.
3: Yes. Yeah. You're definitely insinuating something.
1: I think we're catching your drift too, Cammy. I think we are catching it.
0: Yeah, we're catching your drift. And yeah, it's really tempting to think of it as a nautical term because so many terms in English come from nautical language. But what's really interesting about the expression, if you catch my drift, is the fact that drift is a linguistic relative of drive. They both come from the same ancient Germanic root that means to push along. And by the 16th century in English, the word drift could mean something that a person is driving at, their purpose or their intention. So then drift came to signify the meaning, like the drift of your argument or the drift of your story. And then by the early 19th century, we see phrases like to catch someone's drift or to get the drift, meaning that you're understanding what the person is saying, even if the person doesn't say it explicitly.
1: So when I say, I see what you're driving at, that's directly related to I'm catching your drift.
0: I'm catching your drift, wow. Grant. Yes.
1: How about that?
3: Right. It's like a vocal or linguistic wink.
1: Wink, yes. Wink.
0: That's a great way to put it. Can I borrow that?
3: Yes, absolutely.
0: Linguistic wink. I like that.
1: So we could have used drift in this kind of figurative way as far back as the 1500s, but here we are, 500 years later, still using it that way.
3: I love that so much. I really appreciate all of your backstory on this phrase. It's something that I just never thought of. It was something I've always used. It's nice to know that I'm driving at something real.
0: There you go.
1: Thanks for your call, Tammy.
0: You.
1: We appreciate it.
3: Thanks for having me on the show.
1: Yeah, be well. Bye-bye.
0: Take
3: you
0: care,
3: too.
0: Tammy.
3: Bye-bye.
1: Well, wink, wink, nudge, nudge, say lots more on our toll-free line, 877-929-9673, or on our website at waywardradio.org.
0: I always love it when I'm looking through the dictionary and I just stumble across a word I've never seen before and I quickly add it to my own vocabulary. This time the term is word pecker.
1: All right, so it's word pecker, WORDPECKER.
0: Right, there's a hyphen in the middle of it, and it's defined in the Oxford English Dictionary as a person who trifles or plays with or quibbles over words. And I think we're all word peckers here.
1: Well, yeah, but I think that I hear a notion of pedant in there, which isn't necessarily a good thing.
0: Not necessarily, but I'm looking at some of the old citations for it, and one of them is a punster, one who plays upon words.
1: Well, take your two index fingers or your two thumbs and get out that phone and call or text toll-free 877-929-9673.
0: Hello, you have a way with words.
4: Hey, how's it going? This is Leith Harris from Lexington County, South Carolina.
0: Well, welcome to the show, Leith. We're glad to have you. What's on your mind?
4: Well, I have a word that I'd like for you guys to expound on. My favorite uncle was from Western North Carolina, just out of the Appalachian Mountain Range in Western North Carolina. Served some time in the Seabees during the Second World War in the Philippines. Was a cutter grinder by trade. But when we would walk around him and greet him, at the age of maybe 14 or 15, this would have been in about 1965-ish, he would always ask us how our girlfriends were, and he would use a word, Jean Flutie. He'd say, hey, what's your Jean Flutie doing today? So I use that with my daughters. I've never heard anybody else use the word before. One of my granddaughters has a boyfriend, and I ask her about her Jean Flutie, and she challenged me on it, said, what does that mean? So I thought you guys would be the source to come to see what's going on.
0: Leith, any idea how to spell that? Or is it one word or two words or three?
4: I have no idea. This is all oral history.
0: Mm-hmm. Okay. All right.
1: Some ideas here. And the main one is that flugies, that's F-L-O-O-G-I-E-S, or with a Y in the singular, has long been a synonym for floozy, F-L-O-O-Z-Y. But before you get up in arms about it, know that floozy wasn't always a big insult. Sometimes it just meant somebody who was went their own way. Maybe they were a little messy and maybe a little unfashionable, but they weren't, sexually promiscuous or anything like that. It did eventually get that meaning,
4: right.
1: But floogie as a synonym for floozy has existed for probably the 1930s, since the 1930s. And there was a real moment in the development of floogie as a term because there was a 1938 song called The Flatfoot Floogie with the Floy Floy by Slim Gaillard and Sam Stewart. I don't know if that's how you say Gaillard, but it's G-I-L-L-A-R-D. And apparently, as the story goes, their record company wanted them to change the name because originally it was Flatfoot Floozy. And by that time, floozy could be seen to mean prostitute or somebody who slept around. And that song became a huge hit, Flatfoot Floogie. It was number two on the Billboard charts. It was covered many times over the decades after the 1930s by a number of famous singers and musicians. And so that kind of really put floogie out there as a term for people to pick up. The big question for us is, though, if we accept the idea that floogie means floozy, is what is the gene doing? And I really think it's just a reference originally to this new post-war casualness of dress of the younger set, where they would wear jeans as a fashionable item. And it certainly happened before World War II. It certainly did. But after the war, it was even more pronounced, this idea that jeans were okay in pretty much any environment.
4: Okay. Well, I get that. I thank you for that. I want to add one little piece of it. On the jean, there's a G on the end, so it was always a jing. Floogie.
1: Oh, really? A jean floogie? Yeah. I did not hear that. Oh, this is a whole.
4: I'm sorry about that.
1: I still don't have any instances, known instances of somebody saying jing floogie. But that doesn't mean that our audience, which you know spreads from coast to coast in North America, they may come back to us with some new information. And that's always the nice thing about the folks who listen. They've got some stuff that we don't have.
4: Mm-hmm. Crowdsourcing is wonderful.
1: Yep.
4: My wife, she said, well, I think it has to do with gin floozy. Gin floozy. Mm. So, you know, maybe a gal that goes her own way but drinks a little too much gin. Or
1: somebody I met
4: at the bar or something like that. So
1: I think your wife is a smart woman, but you probably knew that already. It's something worth investigating, and I'll make a note here to look and see if I can find examples of gin floozy or gin floogie being used that way. That's a real strong hypothesis.
4: Awesome. Well, thanks very much. This has been a lot of fun. We really enjoy your show an awful lot.
1: It's our pleasure, Leigh. Thanks for spending
0: so
1: time with us today.
4: Excellent. Thank you. Bye-bye.
0: Call or text 877-929-9673. Hello, you have a way with words.
5: Hi, Martha. Hi, Grant. I'm very excited to be on with you guys. My name is Isabella, and I'm calling from Marquette, Michigan.
1: Okay, welcome. Welcome from Marquette.
0: Glad to have you.
1: What's
0: on your mind today?
5: Well, I've actually been a listener for a long time. I was listening to an old episode. I think it was called Naked as a Jaybird, in which a woman from the South describes the word chat, and she's referring to mining runoff that kind of turns into gravel and little rocks. And I just kind of perked up when I heard that because I was like, that's not what we call it. up here, we call that slag. And slag is usually just odd looking rocks. Usually if you're walking along Lake Superior and you're looking at different rocks, you'll notice some really odd shaped ones. Some of them are either really full of holes or they're like a suspicious green color, or sometimes you'll think you found an agate and you look at the quartz banding and it's all kind of jagged and it looks like two rocks like fused together. So I call those slaggots.
1: Nice.
5: And if you go further up the Keweenaw, usually you find these bigger rocks that are definitely slag. They kind of have holes in them and almost looks like eyes all over them. So I call those space potatoes.
1: I don't know if anyone else uses that, but it's a lovely term.
5: Yeah, just a few people probably.
1: Space potato. And so am I hearing a question there? You just wanted to share your new words.
5: Oh, well, I do have a question because the only other time I've actually heard the word slag was, I think in like a British show or movie or something where it was kind of used as like an insult.
1: Yeah.
5: Or something like he's a slag or slagging off. Mm-hmm. And I never really thought about it before. So I was just wondering what's the etymology and origin of that word and how did it come into where I live in the UP to refer to like mining runoff rocks?
1: Yeah, it's a bit of a mess just because the word slag in its various forms is so old. And also, its form is so simple. It's such a simple word. And when these two things happen, we tend to find a lot of crossed wires and overlapping paths, and it's not necessarily a clear story. But it does seem that slag, interestingly, is related to the word slay, S-L-A-Y, in the sense of kill, because they share a common Germanic root having to do with hammering and forging, that is, taking tools and beating something. You know, slag comes from mining and smelting and forging, where there's a lot of beating of metals. And it actually may be, slag may be related to the sledge in sledgehammer and the slot, S-L-A-U-G-H-T, in slaughter and onslaught. But again, not necessarily 100% clear, but it looks like it. And of course, there are a ton of language change processes that happen over many centuries. But it does go back really before English was English. And there's an early transformation of the early form of the word where it goes from the idea of hitting to the sparks or pieces that fly off when you're hitting, like when you're hitting metal. And so we see that slag's meaning has adjusted related to, again, forging and mining and smelting a lot over the many centuries. It's not always been one thing.
5: Oh, yeah. I was thinking of the word slough off and slack, kind of like the idea of things sliding down the mining shaft. But it sounds like it's more about the striking part of it.
1: I think both of those are etymologically unrelated. But interestingly, so you mentioned the British slag, which is an insult usually for a woman of saying that she has low sexual morals. It may be related because slag is a type of rubbish or waste. And that is the kind of thing that you might say about somebody that you didn't respect. But on the other hand, there's a Scots slag that means a clumsy person or thing or a heavy person. And that actually could be the origin. The other thing you mentioned, to slag someone off, it means to denigrate or insult them. That's also not used really in North America. But its origins, as murky as they are, may be related to some Scandinavian language having to do with drenching. That is, even a heavy swell at sea, this negatives that could indicate that somebody is being abused by an onslaught of some force and power.
5: Oh, interesting.
1: So you work in the mining industry or just know it because you live up there?
5: No, I just know it because there's a lot of history of copper and iron mining in the UP, the Upper Peninsula of Michigan, in case anyone didn't know.
1: I think there still is, actually. Yeah. I have a regular correspondent, Luke, who's an electrician for a mining company, who texts me every time the show is on the air there. So, hi, Luke.
5: I'm sure a lot of them listen to it during work.
1: All right, you take care now, all right?
5: Yeah, thanks so much for having me on, guys. I really appreciate the show. So a big miigwech to you, which is Anishinaabe for thank you.
1: Oh, that's our pleasure. We appreciate it. Bye-bye.
0: Bye-bye.
5: Yep, bye-bye. Thank you. Bye.
0: Here's another funny way to answer the phone. We heard from Lanny Nielsen in Fort Collins, Colorado. And she writes, I have a friend who lived in St. Thomas in the 70s, and she told me there was a man who had a lot of cranky customers. So he would just answer the phone, talk to me nicely.
1: Oh, yeah. That's good advice in general.
0: Talk to me nicely, yeah.
1: But I'm imagining it said in a threatening tone. Talk to me nicely. Talk to us nicely or any way you please. Toll free in the United States and Canada. Call or text 877-929-9673.

0: You're listening to Away With Words, the show about language and how we use it. I'm Grant Barrett.
1: And I'm Martha Barnett. In an earlier episode, we talked about Anglo-Saxon poetry and its use of kennings. Those are those poetic compounds that substitute for simple nouns, like, you know, whale road for ocean or sky candle for sun.
0: Our word hoard for dictionary or vocabulary.
1: Yes, yes, yes, the words that are tucked inside of you. And there was another word that we mentioned, which was brimgist, which literally translates as sea guest, but it means sailor. After we talked about that word, one of our listeners got to thinking about the idea of how the sea is an alien environment for humans, how a mariner is literally a guest of the sea. And he's a poet. His name is Paul Holler. He lives outside of Chicago. And he was inspired to write a poem along these lines. And it has some nice echoes of Anglo-Saxon poetry, which, as you know, has a lot of alliteration and repetition. And I asked if I could share it, and he said, okay. So here it is. It's called Sea Guest by Paul Holler. There's something about the sound, the crash of the waves offshore, the roll and the roil, and the whisper of a wave's ending that draws the sea guest to where the sea begins. There's something about the way the birds glide through the warp and weft, and the way the seals cross from sea to sand and back again, working time in wide circles and space in small ellipses, that draws the sea guest to where the sea begins. There's something about the way it looks when he closes his eyes and takes the bird's woven sail in his hands and hews a driftwood hull and sets a tall and true mast and crosses from sand to sea, and the birds soar on sails like his own, and a seal rises up with a face like his own and dives and circles and soars in a firmament like his own, and the waves beneath his feet flow and pulse with his own heart. And there's something about the quiet when he opens his eyes and the others are far away. He stands unmoving on the line where the sea begins because the others are of the sea and he is a mere guest.
0: Martha, that is so perfect. I read it as well online and knew we had to share on the show. I'm so glad that you did. We will share the link to Paul Holler's poem online. That's H-O-L-L-E-R. And if you've got some poetry or a book or something you've created that you're really proud of, Martha and I will absolutely take a look at it. You can send it to words@waywardradio.org or tell us about it by text or phone, toll free, 877-929-9673.
1: Hi, you have a way with words.
2: Hi, this is Chelsea from Louisville, Kentucky.
1: Hey, Chelsea from Louisville, what's up?
2: Well, I was calling because my husband and I have had, I wouldn't say it's a disagreement, but maybe a difference of opinion on how to pronounce the word antenna. It's not a word we use that frequently anymore with, you know, Bluetooth and Wi-Fi and everything, but mm-hmm. We're of an age where we grew up with antennas on our TVs and on our cars, and he has always called it an antenna, and I don't know where he got that from.
1: Okay, he doesn't either?
2: No, he said that that's the way his family always said it, and mm-hmm. He believes it's the right way to pronounce it.
0: So just because it's kind of hard to hear the difference sometimes in radio and podcast, spell the different versions for us, how you might write them out phonetically.
2: So the way I say it, antenna, A-N-T-E-N, like the number 10, U-H. Antenna.
0: Mm-hmm.
2: And he says it antenna, like an apple, mm-hmm. and then tan, like I was just at the beach and I've got a great tan, and then
1: Okay. And Chelsea, is he from Louisville as well?
2: He's from Louisville, and I am actually not. I grew up in the suburbs of Chicago.
0: Okay. This last Martha zeroed right in on the really important point. There's something about his Southern heritage and his Southern linguistic heritage, which may lean him towards saying antenna instead of antenna. And here's a couple things to say. First of all, he's not the only one. There are other people online who talk about that pronunciation in their own language. Let me ask you another question. Does he also say cement and police and insurance? Putting
2: he
0: the
2: sure
0: stress
2: does.
0: On the first syllable? He does.
2: Yeah, as well as umbrella instead
0: umbrella,
2: of an umbrella.
0: Yes, another great one. Good. When you represented a speech, you didn't say that he said antenna, but I'm wondering if he doesn't stress that first syllable.
2: You know what? I think that he does, and I think that it's so unnatural for me to do it that it was hard for me to reproduce it.
0: You just called your husband unnatural, I'm telling. Okay, so what we've done here is we've narrowed this down. So first of all, that stressing of the first syllable in some words that in other dialects of English, they don't stress the first syllable, is a well-known feature of some parts of the Southern English dialect map. So he kind of fits really nicely into this well-known feature of the Southern U.S. English dialect. But the other thing that happens, there's a physical thing that happens to the vowels in our mouth when certain conditions happen. For example, that double N in antenna is somewhat nasal for most people, and it can affect the sound of the preceding vowel. So in linguistic terms, we would say the vowel lowers to the near open front unrounded vowel A before the alveolar nasal consonant N. Something like that.
2: I love it.
0: But the other thing that's happening is that first stressed syllable can pull the vowel that follows it in a different direction than the speaker intends or usually would say. So stressing ant in the first part of the antenna may take that second vowel and turn it more.

0: org or text us 877-929-9673. In English, we express regret with the rhyming phrase shoulda, woulda, coulda. You know, I should have done this, I would have done this. Yeah, but in German, there's also a nice rhyming phrase to express the same idea. It goes, hätte, hätte, Fahrradkette. And it means, you know, it's pointless now to wish that something else had happened. But what's so great about this phrase is that if you translate it literally, it's would have, bicycle chain.
1: would have, bicycle chain. Just because they rhyme, right?
0: Right.
1: Yeah,
0: right.
1: We do the same thing in English sometimes, I think, where we'll just throw in a word because it rhymes, not because it's important.
0: Exactly. Hette, hette, Fahrradkette.
1: Well, don't say woulda, shoulda, coulda when you thought about a question that you really needed to get our opinion on. Try it now, 877-929-9673.
0: Hey there, you have a way with words.
2: Hi, Martha. This is Wendy Shang from Falls Church, Virginia. How are you?
0: Hi, Wendy. I'm doing great, and I'm delighted to have you here, as is Grant. What's
3: Hello.
0: On your mind today?
2: I know it's called Away with Words, but I have a question about a gesture that I'm hoping you would help me out with.
1: Yep, we'll loop that in. Yeah. We'll include that to communication. How about that?
2: Okay. You have a way of communication,
0: works.
2: Though. It just doesn't quite roll off the tongue. I was wondering, so you know that gesture we use for shame, shame, where you like, you know, you use your two index fingers and it looks like you're peeling a carrot almost?
1: Yeah.
2: For your yeah.
0: That's a good description.
2: Where did this come from? Where did we get this idea that that gesture means shame, shame?
1: What's interesting is this gesture has sometimes been called scrubbing carrots, but in German, because there's a very similar gesture in Germany and Austria and maybe Wales that looks very much like this, but it's more about insulting someone or to say, you know, it's a negative gesture to make towards someone. It's not necessarily about trying to make them feel shame for their actions or words. There's a book called Body Talk by Desmond Morris, and he's an ethnologist. And he calls the one we're talking about, the shame, shame gesture, the four fingers rub. And he calls the German, Austrian, Welsh one, the four fingers scrape. But they're very similar. And I believe that the North American version that we're talking about comes from the European version.
0: Okay. And that's F-O-R-E, right?
1: F-O-R-E, yeah. Four fingers. And it's very important to say that this gesture isn't universal. It pretty much only exists in North America, the way that we use it to mean shame. So I looked into this, dug around. I can find references to this gesture going back at least to the early 1900s. And what's interesting to me in the world of child language, you know, in the world of children's folklore, there are also things that you say that go along with it. Like, for example, abasiki. And I don't know what it means or where it comes from, but it was recorded in Virginia and South Carolina. But A-B-A-S-I-C-K-Y, you might say, abasiki, abasiki, and do that whittling motion with your fingers. And then in Philly, and I don't know if this is still used anymore, but the folks in the older generations may still remember this. They would say sisper, S-I-S-P-E-R, or sisper shame, shishper shame, and do the same gesture. And that comes from an older expression, hiss for shame, like you hiss when you show disapproval of a performance or something that someone said. So this gesture probably comes from Europe, and it probably originally was an insult, but in the United States, it means shame on you.
2: Do you think it maybe like the sound, maybe that was supposed to sound like hissing, like, you know, when you scrape a carrot or you're sharpening something, it's like a hiss?
1: Maybe, but I think the best guesses that I've ever seen, and it's all guesses because this is not the kind of thing that people are likely to put into print very often, is that it's directly related to the idea of pointing the finger of shame.
2: Oh, pointing,
1: you are
2: okay.
1: Literally sharpening the point of the finger of shame.
2: Ah, okay.
1: And you will say, finger of shame is an expression. That's a lexicalized item in English. We talk about pointing the finger of shame.
0: You know, I haven't used this gesture since elementary school. And I, you know, I don't see adults doing it now, but I remember in elementary school, it was more like the idea of getting a whipping.
1: Oh,
0: you know?
1: Interesting.
2: Oh.
1: Well, I will say this, and Martha, I don't know if you dug in our email on this, but a number of our listeners over the years have asked about this expression,

0: and joined it with a sound that is mysterious. And this is when you say, all there, when somebody does something that gets them in trouble, say in a classroom. Or, and you do the finger gesture, the shame, shame gesture.
1: Wow.
0: So children's folklore is one of my favorite things in the world. So I'm, of course, naturally happy to bring it back to that. So, but anyway, that's what we know, Wendy.
1: Thank you so much. I really enjoy your show so much. And I'm so glad to be part of it.
0: Yeah, it's our pleasure. Thank you. Call us again sometime, all right?
1: Thank you. Okay, sounds good.
0: All right,
2: take care. Take care, Wendy. Bye-bye.
1: Bye.
2: Hello, you have a way with words.
3: Hi, this is Brian calling from Manda, North Dakota.
2: Hey, Brian, we're glad to have you. What's up?
3: My mom always had a saying, and I was really curious about the origin of the saying. Just to give a little context, she died 6 years ago at the age of 95. So she was a young adult during World War II, which kind of makes sense with the saying that she used to say. And she would always say, if someone would leave abruptly or really fast, she would say that they took off like a ruptured duck.
2: Like a ruptured duck?
3: Like a ruptured duck.
0: R-U-P-T-U-R-E-D-D-U-C-K. Ruptured duck. Whoa.
3: Ruptured. R-U-P-T-U-R-E-D. Yes. Ruptured duck. Yes.
0: So quick or sudden. Did you ever use it when people left kind of like in a mess or in a hurry or kind of clumsily?
3: Well, just in a hurry. It's just like, oh, they were supposed to leave at this time, but they left, you know, I mean, really fast.
0: Okay.
3: Yeah.
2: It sounds terrible.
3: Abruptly, yeah.
0: So I think people's eyes and ears are lighting up across our listenership because there are so many different ways to take this. The first thing we have to talk about is that there's a very well-known emblem of an eagle that was, you probably saw this if you Googled it, on a military discharge emblem used in World War II. That was jokingly called a ruptured duck. We're not 100% sure, but I have some theories. One of the theories is the way the emblem looks is one of the wings is kind of under the circle of the logo. And so he looks...
3: That's what it looks like, yeah.
0: And he's a little chubby, too. Like, he says his feathers are a little too fluffed up. He just... There's something weird about the guy. And so jokingly calling an eagle a duck is... 100% within military humor. That's exactly the kind of thing they would do. And we have many examples of that happening, of the eagle in a variety of U.S. military logos being called a duck or something other than an eagle. But what's really interesting, before that symbol was called the ruptured duck in, you know, military humor, it existed. The term ruptured duck already existed as far back as the very early 1900s, many decades before, and almost always used humorously. For example, there's a story about it being one of those things that they would haze college students to go hunt for, you know, go find a ruptured duck, which, of course, you don't know what that is or if it exists, so you never come back with anything. And you'll find it. And this is probably the key connector here to the war and the military. You'll find it in flying uses. And this is probably where we get to take off like a ruptured duck, because almost always it was not a soaring, beautiful trip. Then we're talking about planes that barely make it off the ground, or when something goes bad right off the bat. You know, these awkward moments that are inevitably going to happen when people are learning to fly, or in the military theater actually facing combat.
3: Well, and I know because she... you know, as a young adult during World War II, that's kind of where I thought the origin from that saying came from, and definitely makes sense. That's one of the few sayings I could probably say out loud in public with what she came up with. So,
0: a lady of some color, then.
3: Exactly.
0: We appreciate your call, Brian. Thanks for talking with us today.
3: Thank you so much. Bye-bye.
0: Take care now. Bye-bye.
2: Email from Linda Bedeen. She's one of those folks who travels around in an RV. And she wrote, I enjoy your podcast immensely, listening as I drive around the country chasing 70.
0: All right. Lay it out for me. What are we talking about here?
2: Well, chasing 70, she says, is what full-time RVers do. Driving around the country trying to get to areas that are 70 degrees.
0: Oh, okay. I get that. Although 72 is a little better, but I get it.
2: Well, Linda also says that when she's not chasing 70, she's in Southeast Michigan in her Sticks and Bricks.
0: Oh, the home. Yeah. Sticks and Bricks instead of on the road. That's cool.
2: Right. The
0: one that's so much RV language. We'll have to do more of that another time.
2: Let's do it.
0: Whatever you do in your free time when you're traveling the country, I know there's lingo attached to it. I know that you've got a personal internal glossary. Well, spill it for us. You can tell us an email, words@waywardradio.org, or use social media on our website, waywardradio.org.
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0: Thanks for listening. I'm Grant Barrett.
2: And I'm Martha Barnett. Until next time, goodbye.
0: So long.

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3: From the Center for Investigative Reporting and PRX, this is Reveal. I'm Al Letson. The Stop the Steal movement has not stopped.
4: We broke through the biggest cover-up of the biggest crime the world has ever seen.
3: Only now, some of its most loyal followers have actual power, and they're impacting American voters.
5: I'm somewhat offended, mad that I'm being accused of double voting.
3: Allegations like these are now fueling the push to transform American elections. But at what cost?
6: They want control, full stop, and they're going to do everything they can to get it.
3: Today on Reveal, the fight over the future of American elections right before the midterms. But first, this news.

0: This is Kendra Downey. I'm the host of Acoustic Afternoon, which happens Tuesdays from 2 to 4. And I hope you'll listen because I love the music I play, and I hope you will too.
1: From the Center for Investigative Reporting and PRX, this is Reveal. I'm Al Ledson. It's January 28th. Dana Barrett is working from home when a county official reaches out with some disturbing news.
2: I got a call maybe about 15, 20 minutes after the FBI showed up.
1: The FBI is raiding a warehouse in Fulton County, Georgia, where election documents from 2020 are stored.
2: I immediately jumped in the car and headed down to the warehouse.
1: By the time Dana arrives, it's already quite a scene.
2: The press was already there in full force, and they were, you know, the FBI had locked down the building.
1: The raid is all over the news.
3: We're following breaking news out of Georgia, where FBI agents are executing a search warrant.
4: Baseless claims of voter fraud in Fulton County have been
5: a steady stream of local and state elected officials arriving at this sprawling facility trying to observe the agents' work.
1: Dana is one of those elected officials. She's a county commissioner in Fulton County. And she experienced this all firsthand. Besides the reporters, Dana also sees a group of people who believe that the 2020 election was full of fraud.
2: There were certainly a handful of the elections board members, the Republican folks and the conspiracy theorists, I'm going to go with lurking around, who then sort of chased me around the side of the building.
1: Dana tries to get away from the guy chasing her, a right-wing social media influencer who often posts misleading election videos on YouTube. One problem, the size of this building is like a city block.
2: And I, not realizing that it was an entire block, thought I was going to be able to get away from him so he would stop bugging me. And ultimately, I had to sort of, I turned around and my mom voice turned on. I had to be like, "You are hurting America, young man," you know?
1: Dana says once she finally gets inside, she figures she'll be there all night.
2: Because if they had taken these documents in the right way, it would have taken all night. Because they would have had to go through every document and, you know, you'd have to take a picture of it and a receipt of what you're taking. But they did not do anything like that.
1: The FBI confiscated more than 650 boxes that day. Dana says she left right as it was starting to get dark.
2: I actually made a video in the parking lot before I left, and I was saying right then, this is a setup.
6: What you're seeing behind me right now is the FBI taking documents related to the 2020 elections out of the Fulton County warehouse. This is political theater at its best. The Trump administration.
2: This is political theater aimed to undermine and set us up for a takeover of our elections. And I think it was the next day that...
1: Actually, it was 2 days later.
2: ...that Trump was shouting about a national takeover.
7: The Republicans should say, we want to take over. We should take over the voting in at least many, 15 places.
1: Dana believes one of those places is Fulton County. To her, this FBI raid in January is the opening act of a play that will end with the takeover of American elections. But if it's a play, it's a revival act of a now familiar story, a story about a movement of people who continue to believe the 2020 election was stolen, where instances of human error get painted as widespread fraud and rigged elections, despite countless proof to the contrary. Today, we're investigating this FBI raid in Georgia, why the so-called Stop the Steal movement hasn't stopped, and how it could disrupt future elections, including this year's midterms. Mother Jones reporter Abby Vasulis starts us off in Georgia, where she's been looking into the State Election Board, a once sleepy government agency, now swept up by this movement and empowered to do something about it. Here's Abby.
8: The day the FBI raided the election warehouse in Fulton County, Dr. Janice Johnston was on Steve Bannon's War Room podcast.
9: War Room. Here's your host, Stephen K. Bannon.
8: Johnston is a retired OBGYN and vice chair of the State Election Board. Last year, she led the board in passing an unusual resolution requesting that the Justice Department help investigate Fulton County.
10: It is a relief to see the FBI agents here, and I hope they take all 700 boxes of election documents and ballots and envelopes and take them to a secure location for review and investigation.
8: She's talking to Bannon from a car parked at the site of the raid. Sitting next to her is fellow board member Sally Grubbs.
11: Sally Grubbs, we've had you on many times going back now, what, 6 years?
12: Six years, Dave.
11: 6 years, but who's counting?
8: Sally is the newest member of the board, and she's long speculated that there was voter fraud in 2020 and suggests Fulton County has been trying to cover it up.
12: Well, you know, Steve, it's like I keep saying, is if you have nothing to hide, you hide nothing.
8: Sally tells Bannon she's worked really hard to get to this day. She calls it surreal and describes what she's seeing as boxes get removed from the warehouse.
12: I can tell you that I see movement and activity with the forklift. So let's across America right now. Can we just pray?
8: Sally has gone to great lengths for the Stop the Steal movement. She's best known for jumping in her car to chase down a shredding truck in 2020. She believed it had shredded ballots. A video of it was posted on social media.
13: November the 20th, Friday morning. I'm watching all of these ballots being shredded now. Unbelievable.
8: This all took place the day after Georgia's first election recount. So the stakes felt extremely high. The claim was quickly debunked. It turns out that the county was doing routine shredding of inconsequential election materials, things like mailing labels and envelopes, not ballots. Even Republican state lawmakers were dismissive when Sally testified about this during a legislative hearing. But more than 5 years later, Sally considers her efforts a badge of honor. This is her telling the story at a recent breakfast for local Republicans.
14: You know, if y'all heard the story of the shredding truck in Cobb County that shredded evidence and documents from the 2020 election and the crazy person that chased the shredding truck, well, that was me. And so there's pretty much nothing I won't do. Being a friend of mine.
8: Sally is committed to the cause, and so are the majority of the members of the state election board. The board used to be composed of nerdy lawyers and technocrats working to ensure that elections in the Peach State ran smoothly. But in the last few years, the board has been transformed. I went there in March to see the change for myself. The board meeting is at City Hall in Marietta, Georgia, just outside of Atlanta. And it's a good thing I get there early because it takes me 20 minutes to find parking. When I walk inside, I find out why.
15: There, or maybe in these chairs.
8: The room is packed.
16: It might be near capacity. There's a lot of men in suits walking in. There's a woman wearing a sweatshirt right in front of me that says, "Make elections great again." The room also skews a lot older as well. I mean, it is a Wednesday morning at 9 a.m., so I imagine a lot of people are at work and can't make it out here.
8: Of those who could make it, some are holding small cartons of vanilla and Sure, the protein supplement that they would later drink at their seats rather than leave to grab lunch. The board is sitting at a crescent-shaped table that commands the room. Sally's wearing a dark blazer that contrasts sharply against her bright white hair, and she gives the opening prayer.
17: And God, I just ask that you guide this meeting with your loving hand, with your direction, and with your divine providence. In Jesus' name, amen.
8: The audience is told to be on their best behavior, and they're asked not to clap or yell. But if it's really necessary, jazz hands are okay.
18: Please feel free to do the jazz hands. It just drives me crazy, but there ain't any way the more jazz hands are crazier, it makes me, but go ahead. But please just be respectful of everybody else's stuff.
8: The board hears a series of cases, mostly minor infractions, based on tips filed by the general public. It's pretty tedious. There's the people accused of fraudulently signing petitions.
19: So they sign not just for themselves, but for their spouse.
8: They were given fines.
19: $150 for Ms. Purnell and $100 each for Ms. Moorhead and Mr. Eady.
8: There's the case of a woman who wore a Joe Biden t-shirt to a polling site and refused to leave. An officer had to remove her, and that cost taxpayer money. Should she be fined?
20: I mean, if we got to pay for it, they should pay for it.
8: A nonpartisan group that was playing loud music too close to a polling site, their case was sent straight to the Attorney General's office for prosecution.
21: It irritates the stew out of me that people do that.
8: Then there's the case of a Georgia woman who temporarily moved to Washington State to be near family during a health crisis. She registered to vote there, then returned to Georgia, where she voted in the next election. The state attorney general's office reviewed the case and recommended it for dismissal. Their reason, the woman was only registered in two places. That's different from voting in two places, which would have been illegal. But board member Johnston, the retired OBGYN, doesn't want to dismiss the case.
10: I see it as a nationwide problem of the voter rolls nationwide, which is why I would like Georgia's voter rolls to be shared with the Department of Justice to look for double, triple, or however many registrations there are across states.
8: Dr. Johnston wants the federal government to help clean up voter rolls so people don't go shopping around with their one vote.
10: That is not right. Why not everybody go vote in the battleground state? Hey, that's a great idea. Why don't we just register in all the states and we'll just pick the state that we have the hottest, you know, hottest campaigns and contests? So I find this quite problematic.
8: She's right. The law says you need to vote where you live. It's not legal to vote based on where you think you would make the most impact. But that's not what happened here. Beth Young from Georgia's Attorney General's office, which, by the way, is Republican-controlled, pushes back.
19: I don't see any indication in this file that, you know, there was any deliberateness on her part to try to forum shop where she was.
20: We can't determine intent, though. That's an assumption, right?
8: This is Janelle King, a Republican-appointed board member who also believes there was fraud in Fulton County and is aligned with Sally and Dr. Johnston.
20: Well, it sounds like you're speaking as her defense.
19: I'm just talking about why we feel like the case is not appropriate further pursuit, because we have to have evidence of a criminal violation to move forward with it.
8: This back and forth goes on for several minutes. Johnston then proposes to issue a formal letter of reprimand, even though the woman didn't break any laws.
22: Dr. Johnson has recommended or made a motion to issue a letter of reprimand on SCB 2023.
8: Janelle seconds it. And the board approves.
22: Motion carries 3-1.
8: The meeting goes on for 7 more hours. The board reviews more than a dozen new cases, often brought to the board's attention by self-appointed investigators who allege that fraud is happening all across Georgia, and particularly in one county.
22: Well, it's time for Fulton County. Fulton County cases. Next item is 022-068, and it's where the Fulton County was added.
23: The next case on the agenda is SCB 2024-180, Fulton County High Museum of Art, 2025-037, Fulton County double voter.
8: Fulton County includes most of Atlanta and is a Democratic stronghold in this important swing state. Most of these cases are over inconsequential issues that wouldn't have changed the outcome of an election. Honest human errors, not intentional fraud. Though some of the allegations sound serious. In one case, the board considered whether a man named Stephen Williamson cast ballots in two states during the 2024 election.
24: First of all, I want to say I'm doing my civic duty. Everybody should do this more often, just to show up.
8: Stephen showed up to defend himself and explained that over the last few years, he's moved around a lot, up and down the East Coast. During the 2024 elections, he was in the middle of a move, leaving Florida for Georgia. Before he left, he sent in his absentee ballot.
24: I voted down there, put the stamp on, sent it off, and a couple of weeks later, I moved up here. A lot of things were in state of flux. I wanted to handle my business in Florida.
8: Stephen told the board the allegation that he voted in both states is just wrong.
24: Somewhat offended, off, mad that I'm being accused of double voting. Okay, my family, myself and I, we worked too hard to achieve these votes to screw it up by coming doing double voting.
8: Stephen is in his mid-60s. He's a black man, born during the Jim Crow era, when poll taxes and literacy tests were enforced to suppress black Americans from voting.
24: I don't know what to say. I didn't cheat anybody. And what gain would I have by double voting? It isn't like, well, you do this and I'll get mileage points or something, or points on my credit card if you keep voting. No, it just doesn't add up.
8: It turns out this allegation of double voting came from a man well known to the board. He's challenged about 10,000 people on Georgia's voting roll.
24: I got the guy's name. I guess he's like a whistleblower or something. Yes.
8: I grabbed Stephen on his way out the door. He told me an investigator from the Secretary of State's office called to tell him that he had been reported by a stranger.
24: And I was like, look, I don't know this guy. I don't know nothing about this. And I said, I don't know. Basically, I would see you in court.
8: This case isn't going to court, at least not yet. It's on hold because board members are still waiting on evidence that Stephen actually broke the law. And so far, they haven't received any. While Stephen feels wrongly accused, many of the people who come to these meetings feel like the board is doing good work, finally taking voter fraud seriously. Because to them, the 2020 election was stolen, and nothing can convince them otherwise. Take Enid Alexander. I spoke to her during a lunch break.
0: I absolutely do think there was election fraud perpetrated in Fulton County and also in the other, five or six swing states that coincided.
8: Richard Schroeder was also adamant there was widespread fraud. He wanted to show me a 96-page report about the Dominion voting machines to prove it.
3: Dominion has an election management system. You can swap votes, change votes, ballots, you can do anything with it.
8: Richard also claimed that the machines have a single password that everyone has access to. Virginia Choate told me something similar.
4: You see that lady there and that man with the shirts that have all the letters? And you know, that's the password for the machine. Everybody in the world knows the password for those machines, and they haven't changed it.
8: The T-shirts Virginia is pointing out have a string of letters and numbers. They say DVS Corp 08 exclamation point. And like many theories driving the election denialism movement, there's a grain of truth tucked within. First off, this is a password, but it's not the password to voting machines. It's the password to a database stored inside a server that's locked away and not connected to the internet. A spokesperson from Georgia's Secretary of State's office told me there is no, quote, single password or magic key to a voting machine. Allegations against Dominion voting machines have been debunked many times. And Fox News famously had to pay $787 million to settle a defamation lawsuit brought by the company. Still, these people have not moved on. And neither have Dr. Johnston, Sally Grubbs, and Janelle King. They all became board members after the 2020 elections and now have unprecedented power. Because back in 2021, the Georgia legislature gave the board the right to take over an election in any county it deems as underperforming.
5: There is nothing good that can come from the state taking over our elections.
8: This is Dana Barrett again, the Fulton County commissioner who witnessed the FBI raid firsthand. She's now running for Georgia's Secretary of State. And she's worried that all the accusations at the hearings are a way to bolster a takeover of elections in her county.
5: The state elections board is MAGA controlled, and their goal will not be to have free, fair, and secure elections in Fulton County or anywhere in Georgia. Their goal will be to control the outcome of those elections.
8: To take over, the state election board would have to prove that either a string of procedural mistakes was never corrected, or prove malicious intent and fraud. And people like Dana are concerned that that's what the FBI investigation could yield, an opportunity for the state election board to finally run Fulton County, which has voted Democrat for decades. To Dana, the threat goes beyond just Fulton County.
5: I think what we're seeing across the board, not just with our elections board, with all these attacks, is that they want to sow doubt, they want to undermine trust, and they want to make it harder for people to vote. They want control, full stop, and they're going to do everything they can to get it.
1: Coming up, we head to one of the nerve centers of the Stop the Steal movement and talk with some of its loudest proponents.
2: They were going to steal the United States without firing a shot.
1: That's next on Reveal. 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

0: From the Center for Investigative Reporting and PRX, this is Reveal. I'm Al Letson. Earlier this spring, President Donald Trump addressed a room full of House Republicans at a spring retreat held at one of his golf clubs in Florida.
1: And hello to the men and women of one of the most consequential Republican majorities in history.
0: This Republican majority is crucial to Trump's agenda, but it's in jeopardy. The House and Senate are both up for grabs in this year's midterm elections, and political pundits are predicting Republican losses as gas prices, ICE raids, and the war in Iran have all taken a toll on President Trump's approval rating. Trump's speech starts off as a pep rally, boasting about the U.S. military effort in the Middle East.
1: Epic Fury, that's a great name, isn't it? Epic Fury.
0: But then it veers into old gripes and lies.
1: I won three times. First time was great. Second time, they cheated like hell. It was COVID. And their cheating was at an inspirational level.
0: President Trump has been sowing doubt for years.
1: There's no elections so corrupt as the elections in the United States of America. And we can.
0: And now he's using that doubt to sell the Safeguard American Voter Eligibility Act, known as the SAVE Act. He wants lawmakers to pass it, although the president has some thoughts about the name.
1: Don't ever say SAVE Act again. It's a loser. The SAVE Act. Nobody has any idea what are we trying to save. It's the Save America Act. If you could send it up in full form.
0: The full form version of the bill would require Americans to present proof of U.S. citizenship, such as a passport, when registering to vote in federal elections. People would also have to show a government-issued photo ID to vote. Legal experts and academics are concerned that this would create new hurdles and prevent millions of people from voting. But for Trump, this is how Republicans stay in power.
1: If you send it up there, you're going to win the midterms at levels that you can't even believe. And you're going to win every election for a long time until somebody really screws things up. And hopefully that won't happen.
0: The House GOP is on board. But in the Senate, Republicans don't have the votes to get past a filibuster, which means the bill is effectively dead, at least for now. Still, Trump doubles down.
1: If you don't get it, big trouble.
0: He says it's the only way to win the midterms for two simple reasons.
1: Number one, they won't be able to cheat. And number two, the people are demanding it.
0: A Gallup poll shows that since 2020, confidence in presidential elections has dropped sharply among Republicans. And in 2024, only 28% said that they trusted the accuracy of election results. We wanted to understand this breakdown of institutional trust. So we sent Reveal reporter Najeeb Amini to a hub of election denialism, the Conservative Political Action Conference in Grapevine, Texas.
2: How do you feel about election integrity for this year's midterms?
3: For this midterms? We're about to around and find out, aren't we?
0: Here's Najeeb.
4: I'm staring at a bunch of $400 jackets full of sequins. This isn't Soho. This is CPAC.
5: She just bought this jacket.
2: You just bought this jacket today?
6: I just walking by, and I see the sparkle, and it clicked. My Donald Trump said, make America sparkle again. Why not buy one?
4: Maria Duncan got a little shopping done. She's wearing a black sequin jacket that steals your attention. On the back, it says America's 250th and has a giant American flag on it. And after complimenting her on the fit, I tell Maria why I'm here at CPAC.
2: I'm working on a radio show about election integrity.
6: Oh, don't even speak to me about this. I got so much to say about that.
2: Why?
6: Where are you from? You don't mind me asking?
2: What do you mean by that?
6: Because with your look, we are American by naturalization, right?
4: I'm from Long Island, but that's besides the point, because what Maria was really interested in was showing me something she had in her purse.
6: Okay, let me show this. You see this card? I hope you're taping. This is a pocket-sized passport.
4: Think of that main page in a passport book, but on a plastic wallet-sized card. That's what Maria is holding. It's government-issued and can be used to travel, but only to a limited number of places. She says it's still worth it in the long run, because
6: when you hand it to them, that shut them up. because everything in there cannot be fraudulent. And
4: Maria is an ardent believer in the SAVE Act. She thinks people should have to prove to government officials they're here legally because she doesn't want non-citizens voting. Most of the attendees I spoke to embrace the presence of Immigration and Customs Enforcement at airports and cities and potentially at polling places come November. At CPAC, former Border Patrol Commander Greg Bovino was given a hero's welcome. Despite a controversial tenure that included violent ICE raids, deaths of migrants in ICE custody, as well as ICE agents killing American protesters. I spotted Bovino and asked him if having ICE agents show up at the polls was voter protection or voter suppression.
7: You're going to say voter suppression, let's suppress illegal aliens voting. Those are our elections, our country, this is America, so we should damn well suppress any illegal alien or foreign national that doesn't have the right to vote in our election.
4: The thing is, multiple studies have found that non-citizen voting is extremely rare. Even the Conservative Heritage Foundation has only identified 99 cases of non-citizen voting in the last 43 years. But that's still more than zero. And to people like Aaron Kotzbauer, it's a problem.
8: Why is it the Democrats want to fight so hard to keep illegals in the country and keep them on voter rolls? It sets up the process for election malfeasance.
2: I'll play the devil's advocate. Voter disenfranchisement, it suppresses the vote. It makes it more difficult for people to get out and vote, which in a way suppresses democracy.
8: Yeah, I'll disagree with that. First of all, we're a constitutional republic, not
4: Aaron takes me back to his earliest experiences voting in Pennsylvania in the 1988 presidential election, and then basically argues that we should go back to the old way, where you vote with a paper ballot, and the votes are counted by hand.
8: They've intentionally mucked up the process to make it so complicated that the ordinary person can't follow it. Thank you so much.
4: You're welcome. But the thing is, back when Aaron first voted, there were voting machines, and only about 11% of ballots were actually counted by hand. Still, this nostalgia for a plainer approach to voting is appealing to people like Aaron, who say they want to undo the muck. And to them, President Trump is delivering. Take the executive order he signed in March.
9: Okay, so that's a big deal.
4: The executive order instructs the Department of Homeland Security to create a state-by-state list of eligible voters. And that list is what the Postal Service would use to deliver mail-in ballots. It's one of many ways Trump says he's trying to clean up the rolls.
9: Pretty proud of it. And I think, I don't know how it can be challenged. You'll probably challenge it. You may say, find a rogue judge. You get a lot of rogue judges. Very bad, bad people, very bad judges.
4: This is controversial because Article 1 of the Constitution says states, not the federal government, are supposed to control how elections are run. More than 20 states have since sued. And this isn't the only legal tug of war between state governments and the Trump administration when it comes to elections.
10: The DOJ announcing Thursday it's adding Oklahoma and five others to the list of 29 states it's suing for denying its request to turn over registered voters' private information.
4: The Department of Justice is suing states that have refused to turn over their voter rolls. These states argue that turning over the rolls would violate privacy laws, because the rolls contain sensitive information. Depending on the place, that could mean social security numbers, driver's license numbers, and party affiliation. In every case that's been ruled on, judges have sided against the DOJ. They are currently 0 for 5. But these losses have done little to slow the spread of the so-called election integrity movement. The concern about non-citizens voting is one on just a long list that also includes how votes are counted.
11: I don't trust any election ever done in history with a computer.
4: That's Mike Lindell.
11: You know, CEO of MyPillow, my company. Use promo code Mike and you can save up to 80%.
4: Mike has spent millions of his own dollars supporting the lie that the 2020 election was stolen. He was subsequently sued for defamation by companies like Dominion, with lawsuits seeking $1 billion in damages. But that hasn't kept him from making false claims.
11: This whole thing we broke through in the last 5 years. We broke through the biggest cover-up of the biggest crime the world has ever seen. What was that? They were going to steal the United States without firing a shot.
4: Mike is one of the loudest voices in the Stop the Steal movement and has been very active within the MAGA wing, where, to use his words, he has not stopped talking. And that's a big part of how this movement has grown, keeping the doubt alive, whether it's in Fulton County, Georgia, or across the country.
2: What do you say to people who are alarmed or concerned that Republicans are trying to take over the elections? They're trying to use this advent of election integrity to secure their win for both the midterms and the presidential.
11: I hope they do say that, and I hope that they if they lose or if they don't steal it, that they want the machines open. I was hoping in the 2024 election, when Donald Trump won, that all these people out there would say, hey, it's rigged, let's open up the machines. Nobody did. Doesn't that strike you funny? Doesn't it strike you funny that...
2: Maybe they just accepted the results.
11: No, they didn't accept the results.
4: The results of the 2024 presidential election were widely accepted. And while some experts have found security gaps in electronic voting machines, there is no evidence an election machine has ever been hacked to flip a vote. Still, many people here have a hard time believing that the U.S. election system, overall, is actually pretty solid, even after their guy won.
12: Well, I think you see a lot of people say, oh, there was no problem like that. They're the ones that want to keep it hidden.
4: This is Texas State Senator Bob Hall. For years, he's been working on changing election laws at the state level.
12: They don't want a process that would keep them from doing their evil in the dark of the night.
2: Why not?
12: Because you've got people who would like to not have fair and secure elections.
2: You know what it sounds like to me, like on a very human level? Is this just all a lack of trust?
12: I guess there's an element of that, because man is basically evil. God tells us that. The heart of the man is basically evil. And when you see enough of it out there, that people will find a way to beat the system. And so, yeah, okay, people have an inclination that it makes it difficult to trust folks.
4: Shortly after having this conversation, I find Bob Hall on stage, talking about another topic.
13: Cultural jihad, Sharia law is beginning to creep in here. We have got to stop this.
4: This is CPAC, after all, and there was no shortage of right-wing fear-mongering meant to rile up the base.
14: Let me just remind you what's coming. The Democrat socialist agenda.
4: But this year felt different. Not only did President Trump skip it, his first absence in 10 years, so did a lot of other A-list Republican politicos, like J.D. Vance and Marco Rubio. These used to be the types of people who'd show up and be given the main stage, and the absence of conservative superstars did not go unnoticed by one of the bigger names at the conference, who I tried to grab just before he gave a speech.
2: Anything about the election integrity, sir? Mr. Bannon, anything about election integrity for the midterms?
4: Steve Bannon ignored me and made a beeline to the main stage, where he addressed, no pun intended, the missing elephants in the room.
15: People are sitting there going, oh, this person didn't come, this person didn't come. Yes, there are many great people that couldn't make it. Either they didn't want to come or they're tied up running wars and looking after the country. It doesn't matter. You came.
4: His speech implored everyone, from grassroots organizers to Republican leadership, to stick together and stay united. And he used an example, the FBI raid in Georgia, as a symbol of success, something too precious to lose sight of.
15: If we lose the fact of 6 years of struggle in Georgia, we now have the evidence of the 2020 stolen election. If you lose the what's important, then we're going to lose the country. Fight on.
4: For the people I spoke to, it feels like an all-or-nothing fight. If the system doesn't change, then they'll never be able to trust an American election again. But where's the line between fixing and securing elections and rigging them?
0: For Steve Bannon, the FBI raid in Georgia holds the key to proving fraud in 2020. But how did that raid come to be? And who was behind it?
16: Once people come together, we are unstoppable. They know that.
0: The people pushing debunked claims for years now have the power to get them investigated. That's next on Reveal.

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3: From the Center for Investigative Reporting and PRX, this is Reveal. I'm Al Letson. I want to take you back roughly 2.5 years before the FBI raids that election warehouse in Fulton County, Georgia. It's August 2023, and people have gathered in a hotel ballroom in Springfield, Missouri, for what organizers call the Election Crime Bureau Summit. And just like at this year's CPAC, Steve Bannon was on stage riling up the crowd.
4: Are you tough enough to take your country back? Are you gonna let them steal this republic?
3: USA! USA! USA! This summit, one of many held since January 6, was a place for the Stop the Steal activists, lawyers, and influencers, and amateur investigators to trade theories about election fraud and turn their grievances into a roadmap for challenging elections, past, present, and future. The message here was clear.
4: Did they steal the election of 2020?
5: No!
4: Will you ever back down?
5: No!
3: Bannon wasn't the only one on stage motivating the crowd and trying to keep them in the fight. Mike Lindell, the MyPillow guy, was there too.
6: It's kind of like chutes and ladders when you're kids. You climb up, but you go down, but you keep climbing. You keep going, right?
3: There's another guy up there, sitting between Bannon and Lindell. He's a regular in these circles, but a regular that's more quiet and subdued. Kurt Olson. He's a lawyer.
7: Kurt Olson, you've been in some of the toughest legal fights. From what you've seen, what you fought on, where's the hope?
3: Olson, whose mic was cutting in and out, said their strength is in the numbers.
8: They just don't fear just the numbers, but they fear the numbers coming together. That's why they are doing everything they can to keep us divided, to keep us in fear. Once people come together, we are unstoppable. They know that.
3: Olson, Lindell, Bannon, they all have this plan. Instead of waiting for the government to investigate voter fraud, do it yourself. Be your own election crime bureau.
8: We can't rely necessarily on the courts, on law enforcement, or on politicians. People are relying on themselves to ferret out this information.
3: His message resonates, like we heard earlier in the show. People in places like Georgia have turned themselves into election investigators, scrolling through records, challenging individual voter registrations, and filing complaints. But none of those complaints turned into serious criminal investigations. That is, until

0: 2020, when Joe Biden won the presidential election and Donald Trump refused to concede.
1: President Trump tonight is playing a game of chance in the courts. Legal
0: The
1: experts
0: Trump
1: and everybody
0: campaign and its
1: tonight
0: allies
1: say.
0: filed more than 60 lawsuits across multiple states, challenging everything from mail-in ballots to the conduct of poll workers.
1: The president's strategy is to throw everything against the wall and see what sticks.
0: They even throw some Hail Marys, like in Texas, where the state's attorney general, Ken Paxton, filed a lawsuit, suing key battleground states like Pennsylvania, Michigan, and Georgia to try to prevent them from casting their electoral college votes for Biden. The suit claims that pandemic-era voting changes in those states were illegal. It was so much of a long shot that the Solicitor General of Texas refused to participate in the lawsuit. But one lawyer raised his hand, Kurt Olson.
2: The Constitution is a compact amongst the peoples of each state who all came together and agreed to play by the same set of rules.
0: This is Olson defending the case on the Eric Metaxas radio show.
2: And so when one state vitiates or violates that principle, all states are injured.
0: Texas took the case to the Supreme Court, but the justices rejected it. They said Texas had no legal right to challenge how other states ran their elections. In the months following the 2020 election, Olson kept going deeper into the Stop the Steal movement, and he caught Trump's attention. According to congressional investigators, the two men spoke by phone multiple times on January 6th, the day of the insurrection. Olson later defied a subpoena to testify about it. In the years after 2020, he became the go-to attorney for challenging election results. And in 2022, he found himself back in court, this time calling another election into question.
3: It's fraud. It's fake. I will be damned if, when I'm governor, we're going to have another election run this way.
0: This is Carrie Lake, the former television anchor and prominent election denier who refused to concede her loss in the 2022 Arizona governor's race. Olson was part of her legal team and delivered closing arguments at a hearing.
4: Thank you, Your Honor. Your Honor has heard two
0: Rather
4: days
0: than alleging fraud, Olson focused on technical issues and called into question things like incomplete documents used to track ballots that are collected from drop boxes.
4: Drop boxes are not that sexy, and chain of custody is not, but these are incredibly important issues to ensure the integrity of the vote. This is about trust, Your Honor. It's about restoring people's trust.
0: This time, his claims aren't just rejected. The Arizona Supreme Court sanctions Olson for alleging that tens of thousands of ballots were improperly added to the count in Maricopa County. The judges called this, quote, unequivocally false. Olson's legal reputation was damaged, but his status in the election denial movement was not. And in 2025, less than a year after Donald Trump won a second term, Kurt Olson got a new job. He was appointed the Director of Election Security and Integrity, a lawyer who lost case after case trying to overturn the 2020 election, is now in the White House, charged with reinvestigating the results in 2020. With the job comes the authority to refer cases to one of the most powerful law enforcement agencies in the country.
5: The FBI has raided an election office near Atlanta. Agents were executing a court-authorized law enforcement action at Fulton County's main election office. This is in Union City, Georgia.
0: After the FBI seized hundreds of boxes from an election warehouse in Fulton County, an affidavit used to obtain the search warrant was unsealed. And it revealed that the investigation originally began with a White House referral, a referral from Kurt Olson. We wanted to talk to Olson and ask him why he thinks the FBI raid was justified. What did he think agents might find? We made multiple requests for an interview. We did not receive a response. But the FBI raid didn't just rely on Olson. The affidavit also had two key witnesses that stood out, Janelle King and Janice Johnston, both members of Georgia's State Election Board, the same board we talked about earlier in the show. They, along with a third member, Sally Grubbs, have

0: spent years questioning the 2020 election results in Georgia. Sally even chased down a shredding truck that she thought had shredded ballots. Together, these three board members form a majority on the board. They have unprecedented power. The power to potentially take over elections in Fulton County, home to the largest concentration of Democrats in the state. On the day of the raid, Sally was there.
1: Well, I can tell you that, I did go to Fulton County the day that the people say raid. I tend to look at it differently.
0: I spoke to Sally on a video call. After 6 years and multiple reviews that found no election fraud, I wanted to know what, if anything, she thinks the raid might prove. A lot of people listening to this may feel that the FBI raid on Fulton County's election center is kind of treading on old territory. What do you think?
1: First of all, people can't say that they're, use the word fraud. I'm very specific about fraud because, there's plenty of enough mistakes that happened in the election that would have caused an issue.
0: Sally is very careful about using the word fraud. She doesn't outright say that votes were stolen. Instead, she points to smaller issues like human errors and administrative shortcomings.
1: Having been on the ground doing this for 6 years and now being on the state election board and seeing some of the things, there were many, many, many, many, many complaints that were never brought forward. So I don't feel like there was ever an appropriate investigation done.
0: But there were investigations, including ones conducted by officials from the first Trump administration. It's been reviewed again and again. There was a full hand recount and a full machine recount. Georgia's Secretary of State investigated, as did an independent group commissioned by the state election board itself. Sally didn't spell out what the raid might uncover, but Georgia Democrats are worried because the board now has the power to commence a takeover of elections in any county they deem to have serious issues, including Fulton. So I asked Sally about that.
1: That is not on my bingo card, I will tell you that. Now, if there is, something nefarious going on, that needs to be rooted out too.
0: I talked to Sally for over an hour. I came away feeling that nothing would definitively convince her that Donald Trump lost the 2020 election. She wants perfection.
1: So a lot of people ask me, what is an acceptable margin of error? I can tell you as an American citizen, I think 0% reject rate is acceptable.
0: But even well-run elections will have errors.
2: There are always going to be mistakes that happen.
0: David Becker is a former Justice Department lawyer.
2: Those mistakes aren't criminal, and they shouldn't be weaponized.
0: He served under the George W. Bush and Bill Clinton administrations and now runs the Center for Election Innovation and Research, which provides legal support to election officials nationwide. Becker says some level of error is inevitable because national elections involve millions of people across thousands of jurisdictions and countless local officials. It's a complex, decentralized process, one that's designed to catch and account for mistakes.
2: We know the 2020 election has been reviewed more than any election in American history. We know who won and we know who lost.
0: What was your initial reaction when you heard that Fulton County's election center was being raided by the FBI?
2: My first reaction as a former DOJ lawyer and as someone who litigated in federal courts for a long time was, how the hell could a court have signed off on a warrant here?
0: For starters, Becker says the warrant recycles old claims that had already been investigated, and the deadline to bring charges has already expired.
2: This is an election that took place over 5 years ago. A warrant is the most extreme measure the government can use to seize evidence. So the evidentiary standard is very high. They didn't even come close.
0: Becker says if there was real evidence the election was rigged, we would know it by now.
2: They've been in power for 15 months now, and they've got nothing. So what is the point of all of this? And the only thing I can come up with is this is likely being directed to sow the seeds of doubt about a 2026 election that the president might be worried about.
0: Because the stakes in the 2026 midterms are high, with control of Congress on the line, Becker says the real danger is that people will think the system is so broken, it's not worth voting at all.
2: But the easiest way to suppress a vote is to get a voter to self-suppress. To get a voter to think that voting is going to be dangerous, voting is going to be inconvenient, that their vote won't matter because the machinery is rigged or there's fraud or something like that, all of those things are provably false.
0: But David says there is a way to push back, and it's a really simple one. Just go and vote.
3: Since we spoke with Becker, the investigation in Fulton County has escalated. The Justice Department is now seeking names, addresses, and phone numbers of thousands of people who helped run the 2020 election in Fulton County nearly 6 years ago, raising fears that efforts to secure an election could lay the groundwork to steal a new one. Today's show was reported by Abby Vasulis, Najeeb Amini, and Jonathan Jones, with help from Artis Chariscus. Najeeb was the lead producer for this episode, with additional production help from Jonathan, Artis, Ashley Cleek, and LaPortia Thomas. Cynthia Rodriguez edited the show. Melvis Acosta is our fact checker. Victoria Baranetsky is our general counsel. Our production manager is the great Zulema Cobb. Score and sound designed by the dynamic duo Jay Breezy, Mr. Jim Briggs, and Fernando, my man, Yo Aruda. They had help this week from Claire C. Note Mullen. Taki Telenidis is our deputy executive producer. Our executive producer is Brett Myers. Our theme music is by Camarado, Lightning. 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I'm Al Letson, and remember, there is always more to the story.

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1: Among other resources or conclusions is the notion at the beginning of the 70s to clean up your own act, purify the motive for action, which also could be in its spectral phase, yuppie hedonism, but also that's clean up your act so that any political gesture you take is not founded on aggression or resentment of parents, but is actually queer action that will not bring a payback that destroys the actor or the ideal acted for.
2: That's Allen Ginsberg, and this is Alternative Radio. I'm David Barsamian. This edition of AR features Allen Ginsberg in a 100th birthday garland. Political activist Abby Hoffman, speaking at the Jack Kerouac Festival in 1982, said that the social movements of the 1960s would not have happened without the Cultural Revolution of the 1950s. Poet Allen Ginsberg was the spokesperson for the Beat Generation literary movement and a powerful voice for civil rights, free speech, and the peace movement for his entire life. Ginsberg and Kagyu Tibetan lineage holder Chogyam Trungpa Rinpoche founded Naropa Institute, now university, in Boulder, Colorado. Allen's Buddhist meditation practice and poetics entailed keen observations of the ordinary. We've gone deep into the AR archive and recordings from a few musical performances in celebration of his 100th birthday. Ginsberg and fellow New Jersey poet Amiri Baraka were close friends. Baraka regularly came to Boulder to stimulate white poets into opening their minds to new political and social visions. We begin this program with an excerpt from a discussion on counterpoetics and oppositional action at the Naropa Summer Writing Program in 1992. Here's Allen Ginsberg.
1: Aside from a theoretical proposition for public action, but the personal actually does draw all threads together, both your sexual, emotional, familial, health, and social connections, including the macro, the larger network of interrelationships and politics and large-scale politics, whether autonomous or Marxist or situationist or poetic. However, there does seem to boil down very often in these dialogues the traditional materialist political dialogue between the self and poetical actionists. We touched on it in a very casual conversation last night, actually. I said something about the 1960s Vietnam War in relation to Kerouac denouncing those Jews, Jerry Rubin, Allen Ginsberg, and Abby Hoffman for inventing new reasons for spitefulness as a motif for political action in the 1968 Democratic Convention. And I thought there was some real sharp wisdom and insight into what Kerouac said. My own thought was that perhaps the left had prolonged the Vietnam War by offending the middle class and not leading the middle class out of the war, since by 1968, June, 52% of the American people always thought the war had been a mistake. And so it seemed to me that the slogan, kill your parents, bring the war home, waving the Viet Cong flag, drove the middle class back into paralysis rather than let it out of the war. But Mary proposed this totally different interpretation that what should have been organized is much more, a much more active, violent political sharpness and organization to oppose the war, to make it impossible to continue, which then would have made the direction of the weathermen in insurrection life-saving tactic for the Vietnamese whose blood were spilled because of American inaction and the inability of the left to bring the country out of war. And that reminds me also of the remark by Andrei Voznesensky, in a poem I translated of his, talking about the burning in Los Angeles. And Voznesensky says, "Who am I to criticize? I who crapped up my own homeland," thinking about the fallout after the demise of Stalinism and the Stalinist bureaucracy. But that's an interesting paradox. Did the reaction, or the, I guess the retrogression at the decline of the communist system, rather than, let us say, the purification of it, but the microbes of capitalism creating more violence, or nationalism and capitalism and economic inequality and racial inequality creeping into the former socialist states. So that also brought a parallel problem: should we vote or start a new party, and what to do almost immediately in the next months. So it's an interesting dialogue, and it's a constant question, I think, in everybody's mind between in various courses of action, not just those two, but those are main Y turns here, or main junctions. Plus the question of a third party on what basis: of Marxism, ecology, libertarianism, or Buddhist relief of suffering, or what would be the criteria? Also, can the world be fixed up, or will we lose it in any case under any system dependent on technology? But then the personal poet is confronted by the fact that you can't do everything. So as Ed Sanders said, pick your specialty and work with the community in your own specialization. Refuse to be burned out. And Mary proposed a series of very specific steps, activities, networking, some of which we have tried working out here in permanent institutions of education like Naropa, or the ongoing cafe that Baraka has in his household, Bolinas Civic Action, or even Peter Wilson's Autonomous Liberated Areas, or Ann Waldman's constant support of the meditative and politically active community, as well as with the spiritual poetics of Naropa. But among other resources or conclusions was the notion at the beginning of the 70s to clean up your own act, purify the motive for action, which also could be in its spectral phase, yuppie hedonism, affordable by upwardly mobile elite, but also that's clean up your act so that any political gesture you take is not founded on aggression or resentment of parents, but is actually queer action that will not bring a payback that destroys the actor or the ideal acted for. But what interested me was that most of the conversation between myself and Amiri, with this political difference in the background, concerned our teeth, smoking, drinking, and food. Both of us have suffering in the body, me with heart failure and diabetes, and Miri also recently with diabetes, and both of us interested in a purer diet, or a diet that actually worked for our bodies. And the interesting pun, or macro-micro pun in that, is that with certain aspects of vegetarian or grain or macrobiotic activity, you also have political or economic changes, since one of the suggestions is to eat local foods, thus making it a more autonomous, self-supporting individual community, even possible in a city, but also avoiding the waste of fossil fuel and transporting goods from one hemisphere to another, and exploiting the banana worker in Honduras, or creating monocultures in client states. or isolating economies into single production of single dependent crops or manufacturing. But the question, there was also a question in our minds about what did we do about our teeth? We both gave up smoking some time ago. So a lot of the actual everyday preoccupations, particularly for us who are getting on in our white hair as elder citizens, which we hope the younger people will pick up on also, is questions of health and diet and just keeping a sane mind and a sound body, with some regret on my part that I hadn't started earlier. So that brings me back again to the micro or smaller individual area as something which does involve everybody in cleaning up our own act, particularly food and intoxicants, leads into larger issues as like the war on drugs. If the big death drug is nicotine, 400,000 a year dead in America from cancer, heart attack, high blood pressure, because of the crop subsidy for tobacco agriculture, what is the war on drugs then? And so I totally approve and join with Amiri in a vision which is very controversial among minorities about the liberation of drugs from control by the government. So that's just a few thoughts.
3: In 1945, China was won by Mao Zedong. Chiang Kai-shek's army ran away, and they're waiting there in Thailand today, supported by the

0: What I prepared is something, for me, unusual. There was a book I wrote many years ago called The Fall of America. And it didn't quite have an end. It began with a prose poem, and the prose poem at the end I wrote and had typed here. I wrote in 1972, had typed here at Naropa in 1975, and have waited until this afternoon to correct the typescript. So it's never been read and never been published. And so it's quite long, so I'll read in one section of it. His subject is sort of on the road. I was at the same time reading through Kerouac's Visions of Cody and writing a preface. So I was a preface to it for it to be published. So between Denver and Teton Village and a little acid trip at the top of one of the mountains at Teton Village, I wrote the preface and some of this poetry. So it's infused with my first enthusiasms for Kagyu Buddhist study when Chogyam Trungpa was alive, and also with a hangover and remnant of a lot of Hindu mantra, as well as ecological disaster information new to me at that time, or ripening in me at that time, as well as Kerouac Americana, centering on a trip to Butte, Montana. Beginning at Yellowstone Park and returning through Yellowstone Park. Heavy spout, old faithful, satanic limestone hot water beards, slept in the tourist camp, singing Blake and Om Mani Padme Hum. Leaving Yellowstone, downriver, sulfur-heated flow through dragon mouth, spout into bubbling brown cold river, granite-peaked, veined, unreal vast spaces muraled against sky, azure mountain misted, be here now Lama cliffs, robed with pine shoulder vest, granite snout lifted to cloud puff. Sun in mid-heaven alighting the green-rilled valley floor, road to Bozeman up from Mammoth Hot Springs through the grassy hill walls risen west, under leviathan-bellied cloud mass afloat, lost in space, mist-bodied vast pigs, or granite-bodied giant mountain, snowfields melting in conscienceless light blue heaven, babied with mist clouds, rivet clouds risen from snow ridges, connected with long piney shoulders. Light in the vast, air-blued, sun-glary, green valley floor, glassed, bushed, housed, and treed, at foot of hills, rolled with rich pine forests, thousands of feet above, light green meadow fringe streamed down grassy beside the tiny auto road down to a brown farmhouse, as big as the valley in Morocco to Shawan. Heaven, heaven, heaven, here, earth risen, mellow and granitic, cows and flats, wet with irrigation pipes above ground and great steaming wheels, sun-browned valley heart plowed with humans' tools, cowherd chasing ahead of the cowboy, an old feller on a horse with horn-rimmed glasses, riding calm with his dogs, by the speckled highway, across the irrigation ditch's square-wired fence, field clustered with yellow blossoms. Through narrow granite shoulder pass gate descending to brown and rotten detritus at mountain foot, stuck in telephone poles and pines, out through spaces west on 90 double lane, sun still over the center, shining down on Yosemite's peaks bit south behind us. Farm area west, stockades and sidings, railroad crossing tracked on a neatly banked electric pole-crossed hillside. Stone mouths oped from the ground. Ah, what luxury here. The peace of the valley floor, one stripe of snow cresting the hill meadow. All this water gushed out of earth and left cattle in fields grinding their white jaws with green juices. Slow autos moving by the war field. Sad generals typing messages to Washington. Over there, the bombs fall from the air. Bombs on North Vietnam. Rumor of the wounded damned. Hellfire, steel barbs, napalm on human heads. Filling all space. Pain may displace the yellow fields of grassy cloth, brown dry weed stalks kneeling in bog, steel gray painted truck rear lifted gorilla ass square over the road under hot electric wires, asphalt over Green Meadow Park, low hills capped with spruce, pine arms lifted, cattle, stomping in iron cages, rattling and clanking, truck loaded over Bozeman Pass, down through a warm valley again, high snows on Jim Bridger Range, floating north over tree-standing hillside soft hump, dinosaur ridge mount of brown-walled rock west. Did Jim Bridger and Kerouac pass through here? Buddha tin barn, metal Buddha cars, Buddha hillside scraped open for highway where the slow tractor rolls. That crest mounted with split rock ear-haired pine fibrillations, another range of snowheads. Spanish Peaks of Madison Range south, Bridger Range north, out of Bozeman through Long Valley floor to Three Forks, dip my hand in the essential point of the Northwest region continent. Missouri headwaters begin between rock hills where three rivers flow together, clean, brown-silted, off the wall that hides Northwest, all flowing east. Jefferson, Gallatin, and Madison streams converge in a quiet spot, grass still growing to the river's marges. Lewis and Clark picnicked here with Sacagawea, approaching her Shoshone family for horses to cross the Great Divide. Sweet smell of dogwood on the aisle, slopes westward over the valley, up the great hill and down to new mountains, brown snow-flecked walls over canyon deeps where the road winds visible miles distant to valley floors and slow across the plain to Butte. See the huge crater dug by Anaconda. One look at Butte makes you shudder, said Jack. No wonder. A hole in the ground big as the moon, and a town perched on the hillside overlook, dwarfed by the shelved open pit. Wobblies here, Joel Hill singing Death in America. Anaconda man that dug that wound of dust. Where's that anaconda? Who's the anaconda man that dug that wound of dust? And was that oil derrick scattered midtown Butte? Wide Main Street streets whizzing past lined with red brick hottels. I'll get back to thee, O Butte. Oh, W.C. Fields, America, this thy bitter secret town, an ecological disaster that I myself caused, speeding by with my copper calliope gas buggy, throttles open, farting monoxide myself. As the open pit loose dust clouds covering roofs of Butte, chimneys and pumps and broken earth and oil spooled in the gravel field by the highway, half ghetto overrun with refuse piles of giant earth, dependent on destroying mama, digging a big noisome hole in her copper belly. Everybody lives here, gotta be mean. Gotta drink through dirty mustache bars and fight on Saturday night because all here, like the butchers, dependent on murder of sentient nature. This town, no excuse to be but digging a hole in the world. Out through high hills, down to the valley again. What's that sitting on the plains under the Continental Divide under the big cloudy sky? A chemical factory in Montana and west neath the next mountain's gate to Flint Creek Range, Anaconda Town, stinking the earth around. Remove that dark satanic mill, said Blake. The largest smokestack in the world, 1971, pouring out smoke while sulfur smelter gas belches as if copper and money and plumbing were going out of style. Road sign, Anaconda, the largest smokestack. They're advertising. North on 90 through Deer Lake Lodge Valley, where they couldn't spell 100 years ago, 60 miles miles to Grass Hop, H-O-P, capital Per Diggins, D-I-G-I-N-S, Grass Hop Diggins. Gold Creek flowing west, little satanic truck machine gushing black diesel smoke wavering across highway shoulder white line, piled with cedar corpses. Sheep in rainy meadows under green-sloped garnet mountains. Open sky, gray lightning cloud southwest, striking sapphire mountain snow peaks. Mountains horizoned around us for days now. Springtime air's rainy sweetness. Brown wood barns and wet grass. Streams green marge sowed with dogwood and dandelion. Bus riding through narrow valleys under pleasing green mountains. See how strip logging cut roads through piney hillside. The bulge of earth barely green spotted now. Streams of pebbles fired, rubbled, flow downhill. Think a fire burnt it out the way it looks. White glory shafted through gray clouds on bare-shouldered hilltops. Eroded earth creeps down in wavelets. can't hang on to the bedrock anymore, and giant antennae mazes rise through the pass. Electric towers strung over railway cut and old dirt road and six-lane highway laid flat on the valley floor with telephone poles dwarfed under cottonwood green spring leafage. May time's back. Man's devastation written on Montana hills. Mangy earthsides in the rain and rich pine forests impenetrable untouched above Tura, approaching Missoula. Aha, shasa, maha, and 10 minutes of silence in the Student Union Ballroom. Drove south with geologists to Bull Creek Canyon, a rock crag overlooking warm green valley, snow peaks up canyon behind our back. Down below, thousands of feet, the forest used to carpet earth down to the river. Crow and Flathead gathered here together, went out the valley south to chase buffalo once a year. Rest of time, Pacific Northwest winds calmed the waters. Indians wintered here and got their horses late. Pulp mill at head of Northern Valley hazed the atmospheres around Missoula and down between Sapphire Mountains and Bitterroot Range. From Bob Curry, aluminum industry uses 1/3 of U.S. power supply. Pentagon War Defense Military uses 40% of all U.S. production and energy. Have to cut American consumption by 2/3 to survive. North on 93 into Flathead Indian Reservation, Mission Range Snow Peaks North, stop at the Cowboy Indian Bar at Arlie, with Condor at Joko River Bottom, Arlie PO, Overhill, there it is, 25 solid peaks range from south snowy to north, the Mission Range, and another green valley floor, Cottonwood and Pine River Bottoms near St. Ignatius, Flathead Lake Azure in the Ozone Pines, dirty snow melt cleansed into molten blue on the valley bottom. Up past Flathead Lake's pure transparent blue chill morning. Later mosquitoes piercing dusk with their bodhisattva blood bellies tranquil. Slept by the lake, bright stars crowding heaven with points of ancient spaceship light. Sentinel Mission Mountains guarding the valley, houses by lakeshore. Who's the ghost of the road? Who, white-bearded after decades in the night, cries, whoa, or wow, mantric salutation to the fall of America, soul emergent, nature not too grand to poison DDT beer can urine in the cleanest, largest freshwater lake left in the country, a few green algae specimens already taken from the bottom, wild hay in the fields, cottage-side craps or township runoff, farmers' pesticides, wild hay in the fields, cut some next week, up through glaciers' gated mountain slopes, for days surrounded by rotten, craggy, striated peaks, snow-fielded, up from McDonald Lake sides, mountains gleam white and mirrory, snow-melt and cold, fresh drink. Doubled peaks and passes, green cedar, twin medicine lakes, triangular crags, motionless in morning light, Blackfeet plains land rolling east to browning, smelly vomit bars. Bab Motel and Cabins, Firewood, Quiet Days to read Jack's Visions of Cody, Antique Prose on Human Love in Tragical America, Chief Mountain Stupa like Sarnath's Worn Down Dome, drove over the border Watertown forests and fields running over downside mountain wall, white ranges swarming north to bleak, lone Alaska vastnesses over Canadian wrinkled crag range, white fields, hell-mooned and marooned subarctic overlapping planet-top frigidity, ice skyscrapered cityless horizons. Four noble truths pronounced over and over in the shooting star magenta-peppered green grass meadows of Chief Mountain. See the springtime plains roll east a cold and emeralded with new June. Neil and Jack dead beneath the planet topsoil or ashed to pass. Who'll I tell the gory peak truth to now, O shimmering Kundalini? To what kind mind? Whose soul light illumine my moony musings? Go fast on Chief Mountain alone and have another vision, peaceful ones. Where's all the dead Indians' medicine bags buried in my heart? Where's all the mighty Blackfeet heroes covered with glacier lilies? Where's all the beat-down, drunken, speedy-hearted bards martyred in the war age? Where's all the 60,000 poison heroes died in Vietnam? Where's all the blue whales gone from the ocean? Bison murdered on the plains. Where's Four Corners when the strip mines devour Sacred Heartland? Coming out of the sockets of Hollywood car lot operators, toasting the Playboy bunnies tear-gassed on their plastic penthouse sofa studios? Up to the sun, dead heroes. Up to the sun in search of America. Herner Waldorf's pulp mill gassing the air or Missoula. Up to the sun in mountains walled, silent snow, manless all winter. Climb up to the sun, dead hero, and prophesy this land is Dharma, the law of strong nature, noble truth of sufferings, cause and end, cessation of manufacture, eight noble steps to end the odd cars, right view of the scale of our eating ego meat, burning the matter and wood of ourselves to make house slaves, straight action restoring the slash-cut fields of our greed to the Indian deer, conduct becoming owners of karmic property, Indian blood spilt flooding Vietnam, excellent labor to keep our souls pure, fed with our hands or the hands of shamans. Don't want to work. Let the robot slaves gobble up mountains in Salt Lake and Butte and spew forth poison gas on your kids. Right and left mindfulness of fresh water's taste. The fat of the milk carton stewing in rotten tomatoes at garbage dunks, Mekong swampside, burnt out by our newspaper klaxons. Napalm that flowed out of the White House basements, gas that poured tearful through television's leaky color tubes. By dusk down to Butte, past Anaconda's smokestack lifted half as high as the pointed, poisoned mountainside. Sulfurous mist gas suffusing the highway plains. Anonymous red-gray factories perched lone by mighty gray stone rubble piles. Red stone peak hills lifted preying on plains rolling down into Hell City. Butte at last, O Kerouac, now test your visioned America. Brimstone pouring through the sky, smelt in the tiny blue car. Insect derricks below the red mine school. Scholars gazing at a hole in the moon. Piles of sand by the hospital, hills of dirt fill, wrecked autos in the ravines, metal bank surrounded by giant ash piles, old America red tar paper housetops and woodsides, matter junkie town.
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0: On top of the city, Montana Avenue's rocks overlooking the pit and the fiery lip of the garbage dump smoking, pronouncing a mantra to purify. Benzoguru Mahakala Kakaya Kakaya. With a scarlet-robed nun at dusk leading the vocalization in the burning ground in America. Tin cans and old poetry magazines burning. Helios, the wooden ruins of Butte dancing in the fire. Old balconies and porch rails once leaned on by hopeful muscular lovers fresh from the dust mines of the world's mountain. Now, with their cracked bones and dry eyelids mummied under the earth into Shiva's flaming mouth. Well, let Shiva try swallow 100 years of toothpaste metal gunk. They made a lake a mile long, solid as gray jello. Mucking machines after blast scooping the ore. Jackleg shakes the shit out of you. Trucks in the Berkeley pit. One of these days, all Butte be a big pit. Columbia Gardens, a park, always supposed to be there. Founded by Clark, Copper King, for the richest hill on earth, as it was called. Now, Anaconda destroys copper, silver, magnesium, gold. It's a mining town. There's about 100 of the mines all over the place. The holy city of Butte. Kerouac watched old card players here. W.C. Fields sat all night at a green card table. The miner with yellow hair sells snow now. Trieste, Butte's gay bar, burned down a couple years ago. Took half an hour to cut the driver out of the cab 20 feet above the ground. Some of the trucks go over the edge into the great pit. Burlington Railroad, Anaconda, and Montana Power Company, secretly Anaconda, and Butte Water Company, also Anaconda, controlled by Chase Manhattan Bank, Chase National Bank, New York. JBM placed $26 million in the red. Own all Montana, smog from Stouffer Chemical Plant gets power from Bonneville, meets smoke from Anaconda stacks and settles over Butte with dust from the pit. 150 trucks parked in 3 minutes flat. $25 or $30 a day they pay. The old-timers gobble speed, amphetamine, war of copper kings. 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Mafia runs the bars and the police chief. 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Shoulders a foot thick. Anaconda's lawyers buy cabins on Flathead Shore. Lots of dust tonight down in the hole. Silicosis and emphysema, copper dust, sharp in lungs. Anaconda won't pay your medical bills, takes all your wind away. Sue them and you get blackballed. Police power, a dedicated business with the guns protecting Anaconda, lots of payoff. Police chief is the mafia imbued in Anaconda, hand in hand. Said the short, dark-haired, spiritual truck driver in the hole, who'd known Neil in Palo Alto. Quote, now see, this young college student is high on LSD living in Redwood City, unquote, explaining the situation to his imaginary parents, all six levels and later 16 sides of every question to the boy I met years later in Butte's terminal bar, who thus recollected Neil. GM and GE's unit rigs, which are electro-hauled diesels, thousands of horsepower, wheels brought in on the Great Northern Train, the driver thought Neil a wild man in his house till he saw it was all entertainment. Neil traded pants with him. Joe Ritchie's still in jail. So it was Hugh Dunlop, an old Palo Alto student exiled to Butte because busted in the Bay Area, like Neil, 2.5 years for a couple of reefers, who knew Neil, oh yeah, I'm a follower, and kissed me back as I left walking down the street, past Skaggs Drugstore, Jimi Hendrix psychedelic poster showing flames in the great window. Now, to Eminem's old man's bar for poker steak, Tong Wars were settled here. Fez Club built with gothic roof cap slate for Mr. Clark's son's parties. Chinatown opium, turn of the century, parquet floors. The miners' union was dynamited. They sent in militia in the 20s in flat cars brought in on ore train packs. I dreamed I saw Joe Hill last night. Snowy highlands lording over the flats. That's where the city will move with Safeway when the pits eat up the mansard roofs and their basements. Charlie Judd's New Deal Bar. Charlie in front of Miller's Shoe Repair at dawn when we came up on the unit rig out of the pit. Warehouse district folded. Built for bigger Butte. Vapory. Butte, Anaconda, and Pacific Railroad. Vapory. To get land rights to that big smokestack 30 miles west. Birds fly through clouds of smoke, belly up, found dead. Canadian honkers migrating. Beryllium arsenic cyanide smoke. I crave attractive women. 1916 Socialist Hall cracks in the brick facade. Mining subsidence. Whole city underneath interlaced with tunnels, getting all they can out from under the hill. Driving in giant dynamo tire trucks. Frank H. Little hung by company gunmen from the trestle, took him out of his hotel room and drug him down here. All the politicians, employees of Anaconda. Headwaters of the Columbia River at Columbia Garden. Om Tare Tutare Svaha Ture Ture Ture. And Silver Bow Creek's iron sulfide brown waters canaled flowing under old manganese plant smokestack. Gallus frames like satanic teepees on top of Butte's rise at dawn. Used to have gun turret on top of there for the strikes. Walkerville dump smoking. Fiery giant plateau. Om Namah Shivaya. Boom, boom, Mahadev. Brass serpent atop red bricks. Owsley block. 1892 miners building. Now Jenny's cat house over the stockman's bar. Anaconda killing the town physically. Butte was notorious for its cat houses. Put all the Negroes on the roof and dynamited them. Curtis Music Hall, 1892. Now Gamers Fine Food. Overland Rye cures the blues. January 8th, 1972, 2:30 p.m., leaving Butte. The unit rigs GM made. Too bad they didn't build autos as solid as that. 200-ton unit rig works day and night, graveyard shift till dawn. To sunset, red over brass, replaceable part solidities, electric wine. Never breaks down. Rolls-Royce perfect. When it does, change parts and it runs again in 5 minutes. They can't afford a delay. Later, Ruby Valley and Blue Day Haze south toward Virginia City, back to the pit at dawn. They used to make them, they make them to run forever, those unit rigs, and the bigger the pit, the more unit rigs and tunnels to spread out. Columbia Gardens be eaten up in 2 years. Even the flats, suburbs blocks. cheaper to work them and move Butte further away or down move Butte's downtown further away. Cows lying by the range fence side where the people are in vast Ruby Valley, in Silver Bow County under silver gray clouded sky over Tobacco Root Mountain, snow-spotted peak mass pyramids. Jefferson or Ruby River bottom snaked out silver under silver heaven at Silver Star Mountain. Tufted acres, watery cottonwood tree floods. Rain on the windshield. Summer odor over Jefferson Acre. Hats for sale. Houses, heads bent to green ground by the new cottage on cinder blocks. Horses' heads bent to green ground by the new cottage on cinder blocks. Oh, road, is it? It is justified by mind. The travels and lovers past. Gas waste on the planet. Transmission of flash universe. Who's left alive? The horny-breasted keggers drunk, screaming, graduated virgins, 200 yards from the spring source of River Columbia, top of the continental divide on the Metal Hill. Flashing-eyed, intelligent, themselves talking about the source of consciousness. Who boasts angelic beauty now? American boy. American president, whom Chase Bank Anaconda controls in this our present war. Sarva Dukkha, Sarva Anika, first noble truth of Butte, et by its own being, the money pit. No need 40% war metal. What power, what percent pennies, quarters, money waste? Cut down two-third appetite, changing, grasping attachment to anaconda matter. Cut Chase Manhattan's growth octopus tentacles, so reduce consumption to human measure. And that, copper, sustains the electric world about us, from the pits of Butte and Salt Lake. The electric blinking transistor intelligence systems are copper wired. Hollywood shines out of the pit at Butte and out of the coal of the Four Corners. Blue, lilac, sweet smell over Butte and blossom down Ruby Valley floor. Hundreds of cows stretched out roadside by rail tracks, grassy shoulder at Lauren. 3-day trek to high mountain meadows for summer grazing. Bring them back to Green Valley floor this fall. It's mellow juice, a raw ankh, branded crude on brown fur rumps. Cowflop medicine spread on one festering mammy's buttock, Omahum. A valley more vast, Sphinx Mountain conglomerate lured 10,000 feet helmeted up from the plain. Alluvial fan moistening green tree roots dark at stream bedside sloped. Huge grass shelf plains overhanging the tufted rich Madison River bottom barned and signposted. That snow water flows to Three Forks. And years ago, my mother went to see the doctor with her headache and a hole in her heart. Giant ravens come down to the Butte pit at dawn from over the hill. Rig operators throw food out the cab windows at 4 a.m. All work then stop for lunch. Gâté, gâté, paragâté, parasamgâté, bodhisvaha, vibrating in the metal cab on the moon land. Soft grassy slopes rising to pines over Madison's Green River. Power and glory, the flat road's white line that masters these distances we glide roaring across. Oh, now, I seen space, same as Columbia Gorge. Gray trees drowned in Crown Quake Lake. Past faithful geysers spouting whitely. Chill rain returned to Teton. Mist-wrapped dusk tops snowy ranged above gray shining lake under heaven, June. I'm 46 years here. Mountains meditating late afternoon, all night, all morn. Fogs drifting past their heads like thoughts. Dreams round our knees. White meditation. Dzogchen Rinpoche's precious ones at rest covered with rainbows. Snouts full of clouds. Pink snowed at sunset.
2: White Shroud. I am summoned from my bed to the great city of the dead, where I have no house or home, but in dreams may sometime roam, looking for my ancient room, a feeling in my heart of doom, where

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Masses of poor women shopping in black shawls past candy store newsstands. Children skip beside grandfathers bent, tottering on their canes. I descended to the same street from blackened subway Sundays long ago. Tea and lox with my aunt and dentist cousin when I was 10. The living pacifist David Dellinger walked at my right side. He'd driven from Vermont to visit Catholic worker Tivoli Farm. We rode up North Manhattan in his car. Relieved, the U.S. wars were over in the newspaper. Television's frenzied dance of dots and shadows calmed. Now, older than our shouts and banners, we explored brick avenues we lived in to find new residences. Rent loft offices or roomy apartments. Retire our eyes and ears and thoughts. Surprised, I passed the open chamber where my Russian Jewish grandmother lay in her bed and sighed, eating a little chicken soup or borscht, potato latkes, crumbs on her blankets, talking Yiddish, complaining, solitude, abandoned an old folks' house. I realized I could find a place to sleep in the neighborhood. What relief! The family, together again, first time in decades. Now, vigorous, middle-aged, I climbed hillside streets in West Bronx, looking for my own hot water-furnished flat to settle in, close to visit my grandmother, read Sunday newspapers in vast, glassy cafeterias, smoke over pencils and paper, poetry desk, happy with books fathered left in the attic, peaceful encyclopedia and a radio in the kitchen. An old black janitor swept the gutter. Street dogs sniffed red hydrants. Nurses pushed baby carriages past silent house fronts. Anxious I'd be settled with money in my own place before nightfall, I wandered tenement embankments overlooking the pillared subway trestles by the bridge crossing Bronx River. How like Paris or Budapest suburbs, far from Centrum left bank junkie doorstep tragedy intellectual fights in restaurant bars, where a spry old lady carried her Century Universal View camera to record Works Progress Administration newspaper metropolis double-decker buses in September sun near the Broadway L. Skyscraper roofs upreared 10,000 office windows, shining, electric lit, above tiny taxis street-lamped in Midtown Avenue's late afternoon darkness the day before Christmas. Herald Square crowds thronged past traffic lights, July noon to lunch shop under Macy's department store awnings for dry goods, paused with satchels at Frankfurter counters, wearing stylish straw hats of the decade, mankind thriving in their solitudes in shoes. But I'd strayed too long, amused in the picture cavalcade. Where was I living? I remembered looking for a house and eating in apartment kitchens, bookshelf decades ago, my Aunt Rose's illness, an appendix operation, teeth braces. One afternoon, fitting eyeglasses, first time, combing wet hair back on my skull, young, awkward looking in the high school mirror photograph. The dead looked for a home, but here I was, still alive. I walked past a niche between buildings with tin canopy, shelter from cold rain, warmed by hot exhaust from subway gratings, beneath which engines throbbed with pleasant, quiet drone. A shopping bag lady lived on a side alley in the mattress, her wooden bed above the pavement, many blankets and sheets, pots, pans, plates beside her, fan, electric stove by the wall. She looked desolate, white-haired, but strong enough to cook and stare. Passers-by ignored her building side hovel many years. A few businessmen stopped to speak or give her bread or yogurt. Sometimes she disappeared into state mental hospital back wards, but now returned to her homely alleyway, sharp-eyed, old, cranky hair, half-paralyzed, complaining, angry as I passed. I was horrified a little. Who'd take care of such a woman? Familiar, half neglected on her street, except she'd weathered many snows, stubborn alone in her moth-eaten rat.

0: rabbit fur hat. 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She opened her mouth to display her gorge. How can she live with that? How eat, I thought. 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What are you doing here? I asked. Amazed, she recognized me, still astounded to see her sitting up on her own, chin raised to greet me, mocking. I'm living alone. You all abandoned me. I'm a great woman. I came here by myself. I wanted to live. I'm too old now to take care of myself. I don't care. What are you doing here? I was looking for a house, I thought. She has one in poor Bronx. Needs someone to help her shop and cook. Needs her children now. I'm her younger son. Walked past her alleyway by accident. But here she is, survived, sleeping awake on that wooden platform. Has she an extra room? I noticed her cave adjoined an apartment door, unpainted basement storeroom facing her shelter in the building side. I could live here. Worst comes to worst. Best place I'll find, near my mother in our mortal life. My years of haunting continental city streets, apartment dreams, old rooms I used to live in, still paid rent for. Keys didn't work, locks changed. Immigrant families occupied my familiar hallway lodgings. I'd wandered downhill, homeless avenues, money lost, or come back to the flat, but couldn't recognize my house in London, Paris, Bronx, by Columbia University Library, downtown 8th Avenue near the Chelsea subway. Those years, unsettled, were over now. Here I could live forever. Here have a home with Naomi at long last. At long, long last. My search was ended in this pleasant way. Time to care for her before death. Long way to go yet. Lots of trouble, her cantankerous habits. Shameful blankets near the street. Tooth pots, dirty pans, half paralyzed, irritable. She needed my middle-aged strength and worldly money knowledge, housekeeping art. I can cook and write books for a living. She'll not have to beg her medicine food. A new set of teeth for company won't yell at the world. I can afford a telephone. After 25 years, we could call up Aunt Edie in California. I'll have a place to stay. Best of all, I told Naomi. Now, don't get mad. You realize your old enemy grandma's still alive. She lives a couple blocks downhill. I just saw her, just like you. My breast rejoiced. All my troubles over. She was content, too old to care or yell her grudge, only complaining her bad teeth. What long-sought peace! Then, glad of life, I woke in Boulder before dawn. My second-story bedroom windows, bluff street facing east over town rooftops. I returned from the land of the dead to living poesy, and wrote this tale of long-lost joy to have seen my mother again. And when the ink ran out of my pen and rosy violet illumined city treetop skies above the Flatiron Front Range, I went downstairs to the shady living room where Peter Orlovsky sat with long hair lit by television glow to watch the sunrise weather news. I kissed him and filled my pen and wept.
1: 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Joe Ritchie is our general manager and editor. I'm David Barsamian. Thank you for listening. We go out with a clip from Airplane Blues by Allen Ginsberg, recorded at Gertie's Folk City in New York.

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3: Welcome to Sabrina Artel's Trailer Talk. I'll bring you all kinds of stories from all kinds of people. Whether it's a live public conversation and we're speaking from the kitchen table of my 1965 Beeline travel trailer, from the studios or on the streets, please sit back and enjoy the conversation right here this time every week. On this Mother's Day, as I remember my mother, Dorette Petropoulos, and her mother, my grandmother, Rose Vexelman, who also raised me, both gone many decades ago, yet I carry their love, their care, lessons with me as I think about the origins of the holiday that started in 1908 with Anna Jarvis, more on that later in the episode, and the reimagined in the 1870s by Julia Ward Howe, a reformer and writer, as the massive deaths of the Civil War and the Franco-Prussian War surrounded, she was activated to call for women to take control of politics. I am thinking on this Mother's Day as my mother and grandmother fled their birth country because of World War II, and we in this moment are surrounded now by the carnage of wars. What does it mean to mother?
4: I'm in Jeffersonville, New York on the Main Street, and I'm going to see who wants to talk to me about Mother's Day. Well, I'm walking up to people, and Jen, I know, through Bloom Coffee in the community, and I have seen her with her little one in her arms, and I thought, well, you know, this is a great way to get to know what people are thinking about certain things. So she's in the middle of working, but has agreed to share something about the theme of mother.
5: Hi, my name's Jennifer Reddish. I live in Calicoon Center. I'm the owner of Bloom Coffee in Jeffersonville.
4: It is Mother's Day, and people are wishing you a happy Mom's Day. I have seen you with your little one around the community. So what are your thoughts when you think about mothering and motherhood?
5: The coolest part is I've been thinking a lot about how much community has become part of my motherhood. My parents live, you know, 5.5 hours away in Massachusetts, and it's been, my partner's parents lived in North Carolina, now they thankfully live in Ithaca, but like creating a found community between the people in Jeffersonville who come into the shop and other shop members who have become like surrogate uncles to my son, and just cultivating like the idea for my child that like you live in a community where you're going to be taken care of and looked after and cared for.
4: Thank you for speaking with me in the middle of your shift. You are now grinding coffee. What are you about to make for someone?
5: I'm making a cappuccino for another new mother, actually. So, you know, people feel like they can talk about motherhood with me a lot, and I find that to be so joyful because I still think of myself as like a 25-year-old kid, and now I'm a 40-year-old mother, and it's like a real joy to have these conversations with other really awesome women.
4: And what have you discovered as a mother, and what is it that you envision moving forward for your child and for the world we live in?
5: Let's see. So the world we live in for my child, I'm really just hoping to make, to really generate resilience in my son. I think that the world can afford to have a lot more resilient boys who are kind and generous and smart and capable people. My son helps me plant trees, helps me garden. I think we're doing a good thing together, raising him in a world of trees and nature and cultivation, both of community and of the land.
4: And you're mentioning community and all of the support you've gotten with people who come in here, with fellow shopkeepers, And has that expanded your idea of what that means and what that means in a small town and a small county?
5: It means we all have to rely on each other for things that are not necessarily easy to get in a small community, things like childcare, things like education, things like health outcomes, really has fired under the bottoms of a lot of women I know who are suddenly going, oh, I wish this could do better for my son or daughter. Happy Mother's Day to everybody. Thank you.
4: Thank you. Thank you, Jen.
5: You're welcome.
6: I'm Richard Kidder, and I had a mother too. And I always thought she was pretty honest, but I come to find out that she sometimes told tall stories, because my partner and I were in New York City one time at the Hard Rock Cafe, and we went into the store to buy T-shirts, and all of a sudden these people were kind of gathering around, and the checkout guy said, "Aren't you Goose Gossage, the baseball player?" And of course, my partner wasn't Goose Gossage, the baseball player. We were walking on the sidewalk after we left the restaurant, and here comes this guy, and he's ripping the cellophane off a baseball. And he said, Goose, can I get your autograph? Well, come to find out, Mom, she sure spun a long tale about how she knew Goose Gossage. And this tall tale was one that she made up on the fly when she was 80 years old. Some more memories, that's for sure.
4: What was her name?
6: Helen.
4: Helen Kidder?
6: Yes. Yep. Yep.
4: Thank you so much.
6: Well, thank you. Have a good Mother's Day.
4: Thank you.
7: I am Randy Cloco. I have our 52 home inside Sullivan Sundries. And a lot of the times I feel like I'm the mother of the building. So that being said, happy Mother's Day.
4: Happy Mother's Day. I remember coming into your shop and you telling some stories about your mother over the years. So I headed this way. And I'm just wondering, when you think about Mother's Day today, your own mother, the idea of mothering, what would you want to share about your own mother?
7: Well, I had an interesting relationship with my mother. I lost her last year. Actually, this is the second Mother's Day without her, but it's been about a year since she passed. I was adopted at birth. My mother never had any kids of her own, but she did adopt three kids, two after me. I think about mothers in a little bit different way, because my mom was a little bit detached from us as kids. She was very involved in her church. She was raised as the oldest of three girls and didn't like being in the house and doing house stuff. So we quickly began cooking and doing a lot of the house chores because she liked being outside and doing gardening and stuff like that. And she had a certain independence about her, which she carried even to death. I mean, her and my father never divorced, but actually lived separately for a while. She was very independent, fiercely independent, and I kind of get that from her. She was very interesting in a lot of ways. And she was also as conservative as she was also a very accepting mother, because having adopted three children and then ending up with a gay child and having to rectify that with her and her church. And she was always very accepting of both me and my partner all through our lives. And we've been together for 31 years. So he's been a huge part of my life, to the point where my mother actually told me at one point that if we ever divorced, she was going to keep him.
4: So she valued your relationship.
7: She did. And it was interesting, because we didn't have like the easy mother-son relationship, but I was always kind of, looking back, I was always favored. It was always me and her that seemed to get along.
4: I was speaking to Jen just before our conversation, and she was talking about the fellow shopkeepers here in Jeffersonville, including you, being part of the community to even help her with her child. So I'm just wondering, too, when you think about your own mother and what you're sharing with us, I'm curious, Randy, now as, let's say, an elder in a way that you might be to some of the people around here with these businesses, how you view yourself and your own responsibility and how that might connect to thinking about some of the lessons you may have learned from your own mother.
7: It is interesting because being the OG in the building, I've learned a lot about the generations coming up behind me. We've babysat Sawyer since he was 2 months old. He's now 3.5. Jen is one of the most exceptional mothers I know. I love her whole style. I've also learned a lot about how not to be from my mother, and that love and caring goes a long ways, and you need to tell people that even if you know it.
4: Oh, that's a really good point, to express it, to actually make it known, and also to show it, as you're describing.
7: One thing that, and it wasn't so much a takeaway from my mother, but it's something I learned about parenting through the years, is that you can never tell people that you love them enough, and that you should always show your love, and it's okay to tell people you love them. And my mother had a really hard time with that, even though we knew she loved us. I've found over the years is just to be there for people, and that sometimes it's the simple things that mean the most to people. And Mother's Day is a good reason to do that, but it's also something that goes on throughout the year. It's not just one day. I had a lot of life lessons from my mom, and some of them I had to learn on my own, but it was through her that I was able to do that. So, yeah, happy Mother's Day.
4: Happy Mother's Day. Thank you.
7: You're welcome. Thank you.
4: All right. This is so much fun in Jeffersonville as I make my way under this theme of mothers on this Mother's Day. Please introduce yourself.
8: I'm Bryn Tulip. I live in Roscoe, New York. Been up here for 5 years. I have a 7-month-old daughter. Her name's Lee. And my wife and baby mama is Amanda.
4: Who's right here. All three of them are right here with me.
8: And this is our first Mother's Day. It's Amanda's first Mother's Day as a mother.
4: Happy Mother's Day.
9: Thank you.
8: It's way harder to be a parent and a mother than I think either of us knew or could have guessed. And the first, I mean, maybe Amanda knew and I'm just catching up. I don't know. The last 7 months has made me so appreciative for the hard work that mothers do, that Amanda has done for our family, but also the work that my mother has did. It's like given me a whole other perspective on that work that my mom did as a single mother who, like, I don't know, we're having a hard time with the two of us, and my mom did on her own, and that's like super cool. A huge appreciation for my mom, Roz Primer. She's the best. Today's about Amanda and my mom and all the moms across the world. And yeah, I'm just so happy to like be part of helping Amanda become a mother and helping my mom become a mom. And it's, you know, I'm happy I was able to give back a little bit.
4: Thank you so much for sharing all of that. And you're talking about, you're realizing now your own mom and your wife now as a new mother, the work that it takes and right, the care and the responsibility. Anything you want to share about that more specifically also as a new father?
8: Yeah, I mean, there's so much that Amanda can do for our daughter that I'm not able to and that I have to try to keep up with. And so it's a big part of early fatherhood has been trying to not just support Lee, but also support Amanda and making sure she's been able to do what she needs to do to keep our daughter alive and to keep our daughter happy and growing. And I know she's done a really, really good job so far. So thank you, Amanda.
4: Amanda's here smiling. Well, I so appreciate everything you're sharing. Thank you both.
8: Thank you.
9: Thank you.
4: And then I continued walking down Main Street in the small town of Jeffersonville, New York. I saw moms carrying bouquets of flowers, families out to celebrate, people gathering. I decided to go to the Jeffersonville Bake Shop to see who I'd meet and who would share conversation with me.
10: I am Betty Johnson Soam. I am the lead pastor on the Faith, Grace, Hope, Peace United Methodist Cooperative Parish, and just coming from worship, and I was just preaching today at the Jeffersonville United Methodist Church.
4: Well, thank you so much for allowing me to join your lunch here. with your friends and congregants just after service. I overheard you mention Mother's Day, and you were very kind to invite me to sit down. So I'm wondering if you can share what your service was today and something about this actual holiday.
10: Well, our service included a prayer written by the Reverend Dr. Faith Conklin, who is in California, actually, and she's retired. And every year she writes a prayer for Mother's Day. And so that prayer included some of the history of Mother's Day, which doesn't match the history that you have. We seem to have put together something larger than the individual pieces.
4: This is actually quite exciting because I was sharing about Julia Ward Howe, and you were sharing about, and why don't you pick it up from there? And so we quickly did some research with each other. So I'm wondering if you want to share who you spoke about and why, and this intersection of the histories of Mother's Day, which really are quite significant.
10: The story that I was sharing this morning was about Anna Jarvis, who wanted to honor her mother. Her mother had been active in working with those that needed help, those that were impoverished, those that were on the outside of society. And her mother died May 9th. She wanted to honor her mother. Her mother had worked all her life to make the world a better place. And she was an advocate for justice and human rights. She was especially concerned about children. So when she died in 1905, May 9th, 1905, 2 years later, her daughter organized and led a special service at her church in Grafton, West Virginia, to honor her mother's memory, that the anniversary of her mother's death be set aside to honor all mothers. It was picked up first by the Methodist Episcopal Church, who did it nationally. And then that was in 1912. In 1914, President Wilson made the second Sunday in May a national holiday, which very quickly turned into what we see today, which is this sentimental celebration, and it's a very commercial celebration. So Anna Jarvis almost immediately started working to abolish this day. This was not her intention. The intention was to reach out, to care for people, to remind us to not only to love and care for our own people and our own families, but to see the needs of those beyond the people that we know and to reach out for them. And so that was the history that I knew about this holiday.
4: And then we came together spontaneously here. And now it's even more exciting to me what this history is, because I only knew one part of it, right? We put the pieces of this puzzle together very quickly. And so I'm wondering if you want to talk about that, because now we have the fact that Anna, the mother of Anna Jarvis, knew Julia Ward Howe. And Julia Ward Howe, some may know her from writing the Battle Hymn of the Republic. She was an abolitionist, a suffragist. She was an anti-war advocate. And she then decided that the power of women was something quite significant and could really lead to a peace movement in the country. So she then created Mothers, plural, with the apostrophe after the S, as a movement to also recognize the disempowerment that had been happening with women, and may I add, continues to happen. So I'm wondering, you as a religious leader can now kind of pick up some of this information that we've discovered together over lunch in terms of how this relates to your sermon and to your congregants and to you also being a woman religious leader.
10: I shared in worship this prayer that was written by Reverend Dr. Faith Conklin, which addresses, again, the dispossessed, the disowned by our society. So it addresses the mothers of gay, transgender, lesbian children who cherish them and who are seek to keep them safe. It lifts up immigrant mothers and their struggles. Let's pray for unsheltered mothers and those mothers without health insurance that take care of their children without the access to medicine. Prayers for frightened mothers who are abused and battered in their own homes and trying to lead their children through. Weeping, grieving mothers whose children have died, or that they have to sit and watch them die. Weary and worn out mothers caught between the needs of their young children and their aging parents and trying to be a mother in that. Mothers that are persecuted for whatever reason, for sex, for nationality, for race, for creed or language. And mothers, prayer continues with uppity women. We pray for the feisty females who speak up against wrong, which we're all called to do. Male or female, we're called to speak against wrong and to speak for all of our brothers and sisters. And then finally, to pray for mothers everywhere, all the women that have stepped up and been mothers for people, whether they've birthed children or not, but that they're present and that they're there and caring for mothers. And of course, in all of this, it is the call that we might step into that place to recognize these people, to care for these people, to hold these people, not just in our prayers, but in our actions.
4: That's a great point. Not only in prayers, but in actions, and also to expand this idea of mother and mothering beyond the actual mother, but really in towards community is what I'm hearing you say, and into different social justice issues as well.
10: Absolutely. My mother died when I was 17, and I survived from the various people throughout my life that stepped forward to mother me along the way. And even before that, my family had fallen apart, and so it was the women that stepped forward and cared for me and worked with me to help me to become the person that I am. And we need that. We need social programs. We need to go out and fight for them, and we need to stand in the breach with them. Again, not just letter writing, not just going out and waving banners and pennants, but to stand side by side with the women that are struggling through just trying to make it to the next day and take care of their children.
4: And I also want to welcome you. Have your congregants here after church on this Mother's Day Sunday. Please just let me know if you want to add anything. You're bringing up so many issues that at present have really divided so many of us, and at the same time really united so many of us, knowing what is right, what are the ways to move forward. And I would say, of course, it's never to separate people, to oppress, to label. For you as a spiritual leader, religious leader, and you're mentioning things that are right now serious issues that are having consequences of not only oppression, but death for people and for women. And so is there anything that you want to add about that? Here we are in Sullivan County, New York, where we live.
10: I grieve in this section of Sullivan County that there are no shelters, that they're literally in Monticello are people living in tents, and they have no recourse. They have no, there's warming centers in the winter, but they're, which have closed even though it's still cold. We don't have shelters. We don't reach out and take care of our brothers and sisters as we should.
4: Yes, you're bringing up a very serious situation here, as along with food scarcity. And also in Sullivan County, just recently, the OBGYN. So yes. If you want to add something about that, as we're speaking of women.
10: I just saw that article go by, and what we have, like, Crystal Run has had four and is now cut them all, or it's cut them all. The insanity of, again, I'm a child of the 60s. I grew up believing that we had moved past so much of what we're experiencing right now.
4: If only, right? If only.
10: It is so insane that we would discard so much of the population, that if they don't fit this very tight picture, that we simply say they are not of value, and most women, therefore, are not of value except as arm candy for someone. We don't appreciate, we don't care for, and we don't recognize the gifts of. the women, the LGBTQ community, the, you know, there's if you're the wrong color, we don't recognize that you have gifts. It's just insane.
4: Agreed. Anything any of you want to add about this day, about the sermon, about anything that's being said?
9: Hi, my name is Patty Armstrong, and I live in North Branch, and I am a native of Sullivan County, and I am a member of the Jeffersonville Church. And I did attend Pastor Betty's church service today and really, truly enjoyed the sermon, especially the facts of the history that I had no idea of. It was very enlightening.
4: What resonated for you on this Mother's Day?
9: I think when you hear the history, we are still suffering from the same issues that we've been suffering for many, many years. And I just never had given that much thought before.
4: Thank you.
11: Hi, I'm Jeremy Mills. I was in the Monticello United Methodist Church this morning. And we just, again, we talked about the same issues about those who mother us that may not be our mother, but really, and that's what I love about the United Methodist Church is opening up and celebrating all women. That, you know, there are women who are hurting who cannot be mothers. There are some families that the mothers have disappeared for whatever reason. And even fathers step into mother. So we celebrate all people who have that mothering spirit. And, you know, scripture even references, you know, Christ as a mother hen. So it goes back into back to our roots, you know, that Christ was mothering and we're all mothering somebody. So I'm just thankful today for those who have stepped up to step in and mother all of us and make us who we are today on our journey.
4: Thank you. Pastor Betty, is there anything else you want to add?
10: So some of today was about leading courageously. And we think of leaders as people of power, but we all have power and we are all called to lead. And so it's just a reminder that none of us is unimportant. If I can quote the good Doctor Who, in 900 years of time and space, I have never met anyone who wasn't important. We all have a path to walk, a role to play in this life. And so it's just that encouragement that we each realize that male or female, we can be the mother to someone and help them through dark times.
4: Thank you so much, Pastor Betty.
10: You're welcome. Delightful to talk with you. Thank you, Sabrina.
4: You're welcome. Thank you all.
10: Thank you.
9: Thank you. Thank you.
10: Wonderful.
4: I'm leaving the Jeffersonville Bake Shop. I'm in Jeffersonville, New York, on the Main Street in the Sullivan County Catskills. It was just wonderful to meet people here spontaneously on this Mother's Day and speak to folks about mothers, mothering, and the intersection of that with so many other issues.
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4: From the worlds of politics, arts, and entrepreneurship.
10: Change happens by acting as though the future that you are dreaming of is present now.
4: I'm Laura, and this is Laura Flanders and Friends. Welcome.
11: We have all of this attack on the working people and the poor people in our country just so we can have more money for the billionaires. That is totally wrong.
12: We want people to be on our team. We want people to be touched in a way that says, I want to be that neighbor. I want to be that helper. I want to be that person who sees something and does something instead of reacts with fear.
11: This whole lie that we're attacking people because they're criminals, it's just a lie, and it's just straight outright racism, straight outright fascism.
4: If you haven't seen it yet, you may soon. The theater artist behind a series of election year shorts imagining life under Project 2025 is out with a new short video, this time imagining community resistance to an ICE raid. It's being released this month by People for the American Way and will be all over social media. A few weeks ago, I had a chance to talk with the writer and director behind the film, Ellen Gavin, as well as one of the women who appears in it, the now 95-year-old activist extraordinaire Dolores Huerta, co-founder of the United Farm Workers and founder and president of the Dolores Huerta Foundation. That conversation just ahead. But first, here's the first national broadcast of The People United.
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14: 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That's your Vaughn's card.
15: Okay, I'm gonna need you two to step back.
16: And yours?
17: I did 3 tours of Afghanistan. Marine, Special Ops. You feel me?
16: It says here you're born in Jalisco.
17: I was naturalized after my stint. And what's up with y'all? Weekend warriors for the National Guard?
16: I ask the questions.
17: Mendejos.
16: Oh, so you do know Spanish. How can I live in Mexico? You know you can be denaturalized? Show me your tats.
18: California Grizzly.
19: Gang tattoo.
20: A text alert goes out to the community that ICE is at the home of a neighbor.
21: Ricardo!
18: Hey, calm down, man. Stop.
22: She lived here 40 years. This is insane.
20: ICE agents start to handcuff the family's elder grandmother and other family members.
18: Relax your hands, senora!
16: Joaquin Sanchez, you're coming with us. Would you like to be detained with Norteños?
23: Or Sudeños? Red or blue?
24: Pops, don't answer that. It's a trick.
25: We're only red, white, and blue here.
20: A group of concerned citizens responding to the alert gather at the family's front door to question the ICE agents.
26: You got a warrant signed by a judge? Let's see it.
16: National emergency. No warrant required.
26: That's exactly what they said to me when they interned me in the desert hellhole in 1942. It's un-American.
25: I survived Palau. Rule 916 of the military code, you are not obliged to follow an illegal order.
27: All right, men, you're all done here.
18: Let's go.
28: Democracy looks like.
29: Tell me what democracy looks like.
28: This is what democracy looks like.
29: Who's got the power?
30: We got the power.
28: What kind of power?
29: People power.
28: The people united.
29: We'll never be divided. The people united.
0: Everybody needs to protect their neighbor.

0: That was The People United, a new short video being released by People for the American Way. I had a chance to sit down with the writer and director behind the film, producer Ellen Gavin, as well as one of the participants, Dolores Huerta, a few weeks ago in Ellen's New York home. Huerta is co-founder of the United Farm Workers and founder and president of the Dolores Huerta Foundation. This is not their first collaboration, but it may be the most urgent. I started by asking, why narrative? With so much agitprop out there, why did they take this particular imaginative, creative approach?
1: Well, you know, I've been doing theater for 25, 30 years, and I'm a writer, and I also was having events in my life that were formulating what I wanted to do. A friend of mine had a construction project in her house, and the foreman actually, they were moving a glass shower curtain, a shower door, and they were arrested by ICE, and that glass shattered to the ground. And they heard that on the phone. That was their warning that this is what was going on. I recently, you know, have been thinking a lot about Japanese internment and how that was happening now is reflective of that. And my own father was a World War II veteran, and so I kind of put him in the story as well, because we're asking these young women and men from across the country to do something that we've never had done before, which is to turn on the American people. And so the whole notion that we could actually come up with some resistance that is in the form of civil disobedience and protecting each other just moved me to think about, okay, can we put something together that will touch people? And, you know, I called Dolores, and she is so amazing and committed. I'm coming. So it's a group effort.
0: And you, Dolores?
2: Well, we're in a very critical moment in our country, in the United States of America, where we see that fascism has moved in to our country, and that it's taking place, and that it's being carried out. In Bakersfield, California, which was the first place where I live that these ICE raids happened, they arrested 90 people. Only one person had any kind of a criminal record. And we don't know what that is. It could have been that they crossed the border without documents, a petty theft, a traffic ticket, who knows. But this whole criminalization of the Latino community is horrific. It's horrific. And the brutality with which they are treating the immigrants right now, creating such chaos and fear and the devastation of the economy in the Latino community. People are terrified. They're afraid to go out. And, you know, these are decent people. They talk about criminals, but the people that they're arresting are farm workers. They're nannies, people that take care of our children, you know, people that work in construction and hotels, you know, doing the service work that keeps our country safe and clean, you know, and fed. So this whole lie that people, that we're attacking people because they're criminals, it's just a lie, and it's just straight outright racism, straight outright fascism.
0: Dolores, you just used the word fascism. Why now? Why does that word apply to this situation now, in your view? You've been through decades of hard times.
2: Well, because this is what is happening right now, when people have their rights are being taken away from them completely, that people are being put into detention centers. Way back in the 50s, when they had Operation Wetback, as they called it, you know, people were being repatriated to the country that they came from. They were not being put in prisons. And you have all of these prisons that are being opened up now, where they have, what, $41 billion or more, $47 billion, that has been actually appropriated just to arrest people and to detain them and to open up more prisons. This is absolutely crazy. So we have all of this attack on the working people and the poor people in our country, and just so we can have more money for the billionaires. That is totally wrong. And if that isn't fascism, I don't know what that looks like.
0: So many of us of our generation, I'm in my 60s, remember the great boycott. We remember the campaigns of our youth because they had a certain kind of resonance that was different from just an argument. How would you put your finger on that difference? Do you remember the grape boycott, Ellen?
1: Of course I do. I remember looking at grapes in a store was like looking at illicit drugs or something. I don't think I had a grape for
0: decades.
1: But here's the thing, and I'm hoping this is what we can do and contribute a little bit, is we want people to be on our team. We want people to be touched in a way that says, I want to be that neighbor. I want to be that helper. I want to be that person who sees something and does something instead of reacts with fear. When they say that fear is contagious and then they say courage is contagious, I want to be on that team. And I think that's what we had with Dolores and the grape boycott, which was, I want to be on that team. I don't want to be on the team that is supporting this inequity and this ugliness and this hatred. So this is what we're trying to do in our small way. So again, we're asking people, what kind of an American are you?
3: Yeah.
1: I want to be that kind of American.
2: A lot of people are still saying, what can I do? What can I do? Of course, one of the things that we say to people, the one thing, major thing we have to do is we have to get out there and register to vote and vote in California. But the other thing, too, is not to be afraid to go out there and protest and march and stand by, you know, stand by and do pretty much what the video tells us to do. Don't be afraid. Get out there and protect people that are being arrested and detained.
1: We're all connected. And the thing that really, I mean, bothers me so much is that I felt like we came out of the pandemic. We were having an economic surge. We were having an economic surge. And we were finally maybe able to address some of these crucial problems. We have some really innovative stuff happening with unhoused people. We have, you know, expanding health care. All those things were on the move. And then this retrenchment. And we just have to say absolutely no. We say no, and we're going to get in the streets until we overcome this.
4: Speak to people who really do feel afraid. And I think we've all been in this, none of us as long as you, Dolores. If you can join with others, there is a strength that comes. But getting into that connection is the challenge. And I think that's what the People United video is getting at.
5: This is Laura Flanders and friends. Today, we're exploring the creative part of creative resistance and considering a new short video being distributed by People for the American Way and the Dolores Huerta Foundation. Laura is speaking with lifelong activists and old friends, Ellen Gavin, who wrote and produced the piece, and Dolores Huerta, who appears in it. Coming up, Laura asks how people move from fear to courage. And Dolores shares timeless tactics from her decades in the movement, including the power of music and theater to inspire people to stand up for one another and fight for justice. You can watch this episode and see the People United film short on Standing Up to ICE at lauraflanders.org. That's also where we invite you to subscribe to our newsletter, where you'll receive information on all of our web exclusives, including the podcast of the inspiring full uncut conversation with Dolores Huerta and Ellen Gavin. The discussion continues, but first here's Funk for Peace by Fort Knox 5 featuring Mustafa Akbar from their album Radio Free DC, courtesy of Fort Knox Recordings.

0: In your experience as a longtime organizer, how do you get someone from being scared in their room to being outside smiling behind you in a demonstration or at a lobbying day on Capitol Hill?
1: Well, I think the pandemic taught us one thing, that we have to protect each other, that we have to cooperate, we have to take actions to protect each other. And so that is the lesson that we have to, that is in front of us right now. And I like to say, imagine had we been in Nazi Germany in the 30s or the 40s, okay? What would we have done to protect Anne Frank? We would have gone out of our way to do anything that we could. Well, this is the situation that we're in right now. And we are seeing the beginnings of it. And we know it's going to get worse. So we have to step up and not be afraid. And it does take a little bit of courage, you know? But when we see what we're facing, when we see that our constitutional rights are being wiped away,

0: none of us are supposedly will not have to go out there and die for this, but we have to take action.
1: You say that and you have this big beaming smile on your face. And I think also of your slogan, Si se puede, that positive vision of what it is like to be in movement is another thing you're conveying in the video.
2: In the video, there are four women, and I didn't even realize until after it was made, over 90.
1: Wow.
2: The Holocaust survivor, the Japanese internment survivor, the woman who's being victimized, Mexicana, and Dolores, four women who turned the whole situation around, who provide information, know your rights. People have lived this and know and can see what's coming and can say we're doing something about it.
1: Coming back to you, Dolores, it wasn't as if, and you've mentioned this, it wasn't as if the early days of your organizing were not violent days.
0: That's
1: the violence
0: true.
1: Against you was real.
0: Yeah, we had five people killed in the farm workers movement, you know. The first one was a young Jewish girl, Nan Friedman from Boston. The second one was a Muslim, Najida Fala. And then we had three other farm workers that were Catholics that were killed. We all fasted for 3 days after one of our martyrs were killed. And as you know, Caesar fasted for 25 days and then 36 days, but we always wanted to respond with nonviolence, and that's what we have to do now, because the other side, they want us to respond with violence. If we can respond with nonviolence, because they would like to have martial law for the whole country, for the whole United States of America, so we've really got to have a lot of discipline now. And in spite of the anger or the fear that we feel, we've got to respond with nonviolence. Let's follow the lessons of Gandhi, who liberated India with nonviolence, okay? Martin Luther King Jr. and Cesar Chavez, okay? Dorothy Day, another one. Let's respond with nonviolence. This is a way that we can win.
1: Another tactic that you used in the fields in those early days that I think of in the context of our discussion today about empathy and narrative was theater, the Teatro del Campesino with Luis Valdez. What was the role that played, and what was that for people that don't know?
0: Well, culture is so important. The songs, the theater, the comedy, to keep our spirits alive so that we were not drawn into despair. We don't want to do that, or people feel helpless if there's nothing that we can do. One thing about theater, it not only teaches us, it keeps us alive, it energizes us, it gives us that inspiration that we need to keep on going.
1: You brought people with flatbed trucks into the fields to perform, yeah?
0: Yeah, yes. In fact, that's even happening now in Los Angeles. Some of the groups are like Oso Motley. They're actually going into the fields with the music where the farm workers have a lot of fear right now. They're actually just going into the fields on flatbed trucks and playing for the workers.
2: You know, you want to touch people's hearts.
1: Yeah.
2: And I think touching people's hearts in a community setting, you know, I mean, I love live theater because you're in a room and you're having a virtually religious experience with people.
0: Absolutely.
2: But I think also this short format, I mean, there's not a person I have shown this to that doesn't have a tear in their eye when Dolores is leading everyone in singing and chanting. And that's the spirit that we need to nurture. So there is a way that if you are putting your fears and your aspirations out ahead of time, you know, that you can ring a bell of warning or ask people to mobilize. And I mean, I forget what there's a number, which is when with fascism, where you get to, I think it's...
1: They say 3%. Once 3% of the population has participated in some
2: street,
1: kind of direct action.
2: In the street. And we need 3% of the people in the street now. And so that's, I think, the direction to go in. And I am losing patience for people that can't figure out what to do. Get on the Google machine and find the demonstration in your neighborhood, or find the group in your neighborhood. Yeah. Or I have friends in LA who are driving and buying groceries for people who are afraid to leave their home.
1: Yeah.
2: Or taking children to school because their parents are afraid to take them to school. I mean, this is terrible, and we can all find a way to push back against it.
1: Your advice, Dolores, to people that don't have your long organizing experience and may have in their own families or in their workplaces people who are participating in something that maybe doesn't feel right to them. Maybe they signed up to be part of ICE in this new effort to recruit people with offering them great bonuses, and they don't have a lot of other options in their lives. Or maybe they've just always voted Republican and they're always going to vote Republican. Or maybe they've been told that Trump really will eventually

0: their economy back? How do you break people out of that way of thinking? How do we get people out of their silos?
1: Well, I think we have to have a lot of patience. And the one thing we do not want to start hating people that are not on our side, so to speak, you know, and having that patience with them. And let's talk to them. And we may think, well, they're not paying attention or they're not listening. But the thing is, you're planting that seed of justice into their minds, okay? And it may take a little while for that seed to germinate and to actually bloom, you know, so that they will see what's actually going on. And the other thing is the people that are not yet active, we've got to get them to participate in some way, form or the other. And so each one of us should see ourselves as a recruiter. Yeah. Yeah, recruit two or three people that you know, ask them to recruit two or three people that they know.
0: And this is some of the work that the Dolores Huerta Foundation is doing.
1: Yes, exactly. And we do it, you know, house by house, going, knocking on doors, doing house meetings, and doing human billboarding. We're going to be up there holding signs out there in the street, passing, you know, thousands of leaflets out there in the street, at grocery stores, at churches, any place where people gather. You know, just do all of that outreach, mobilization that needs to be done.
0: Well, I'm going to ask the two of you the question that I ask all of our guests before we close, which is, what do you think is the story the future will tell of this moment? I don't know, looking forward 25, 50, 100 years. Ellen, what do you think people will say about us now?
2: I think what has happened here is that the kind of ugly underbelly of the country has been completely exposed and in concentrated form. It's terrible. Because if they win, we're over. But it's also an opportunity. And I really see it as once it's been exposed, we can just shine the sunlight on it. We can get our act together. We can own up to it. We have to look at the history of racism in this country, which is the foundational aspect of fascism, is racism. We have to deal with it. We have to own it. We have to understand it. We have to teach it. But I really believe we're going to come out the other end of much better country. I think I feel like I can see it. And I think it could happen pretty quickly. Yet we could dip our toes into fascism and say, we don't like it. We're out of here. We're not doing this again. I mean, there's hard work to do to make it hold. But if we just go back to democratic principles and fairness and equality, we can get there. And I just truly believe this. And we just might look back on it and say, wow, that was a close call. But we get out of it because we mobilized.
0: What do you think, Dolores?
1: Well, I agree with Ellen, and I think if we look back into history, during the Depression, and people that didn't have work, it was a really bad time in the United States of America. But after the Depression, what did we get? We got welfare programs. We got labor unions had the right to organize. We got Social Security. And then we had what happened during World War II. And again, coming out of that, you know, we had really good things that came out of, after World War II. And so we see the good things come out of bad things that happened. So the civil rights movement in the 70s, and where we got the women's movement, the LGBTQ movement, you know, the Chicano movement, the environmental movement, all came out of this. And now we know what we need in our country. We are the richest country in the world. And I like to say, again, I'm going to repeat as I said at the very beginning, we know that we will never have peace in the world until feminists take power. And when I say feminists, that's not just the women. That includes men who are feminists.
0: And what does feminism mean to you?
1: It means people that believe in justice, people that believe that we are all equal, so to speak, you know. And what I mean by that, I mean no racism, no sexism, no homophobia. I take all the hatred out of society. And again, when I talk about feminists, what do we believe in? We believe in justice, number one. We believe in cooperation, not competition. We believe in sharing. You know, if we could think of a world where we actually are able to use our resources to help each other out, you know, and instead of competition, that we share what we have, then I think it takes away a lot of the antagonism that we have, a lot of the hatred. Let's share what we have. Let's not just compete.
0: Thank you, too. Really, what a pleasure to talk with you.
1: Si se puede.
0: The people united.
1: Thank you.
2: Thank you.
0: It's one of the most rousing calls to conscience to come out of the 20th century. I'm thinking of Martin Niemöller's First They Came for the Communists. You know how it goes. It begins, first they came for the communists, but I didn't speak out because I wasn't a communist. And it ends, and then they came for me, and there was no one left to speak out. It's a powerful statement, and you'll see it on T-shirts and posters and placards at demonstrations. But when you actually look at our history, it's not just that good people didn't speak out. It's that many of us actually threw others of us under the bus. When the press and the pundits and the politicians and the courts came for the communists and the queers and the feminists and the abortion providers and the teachers of critical race theory, many didn't just stay silent. They actively participated in creating suspicion around all those folks. And that's how we got to where we've come. In a moment in which Donald Trump is trying to vilify Antifa, an entity that he thinks exists but really doesn't, and puts us in the position of having to say, are we or are we not anti-fascists? Is he going to succeed in making anti-fascist suspect? Or when someone comes for the anti-fascists, are we going to see people say, you're looking for anti-fascists? You're looking for Antifa? Antifa is us. That's my question for today, and we'll be looking for the answers. You can get my full uncut conversation with Dolores Huerta and Ellen Gavin, and there is a lot in it, through subscribing to our free podcast, or the information's at the website. Thanks for joining us. Till the next time. For Laura Flanders and friends, I'm Laura. 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

0: 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Howdy, I'm Richard Dillman from Point Reyes Station, your transmitter wrangler, and I listen to KWMR whenever I'm not busy sending lusty salvos of Morse code out at the RCA station.
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My program is Reading to John. I read old stuff that I reacquaint myself with, and new stuff when I can get permission from the authors. 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

0: 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I am Alexander McQuilkin.
1: And my name is Michael McQuilkin. 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
2: 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Ismay, Jacob Aranda, and Kelly McFarling will perform Lucinda's songs. 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
1: 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And it's coming pretty soon, and this year we're pretty lucky. 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
1: So today we're going to start with a song of 1971, Mami Blue by Nicoletta, and Donnez-moi by Les Frangis on a French touch.

0: Nicoletta, Mammy Blue started the program today, and Les Frangines, Donnez-moi. Here is Marie-Flore telling us she's no longer 20, and a great song by Mike Brandt, Qui sera? On the French Touch.
1: En fait, moi, j'ai plus 20 ans, ça se voit pas apparemment, enfin, c'est ce que me disent les gens.

Eurovision contest will take place tomorrow night in Vienna, Austria. There are 33 countries competing. This is a French program, so I'll play you the songs that are in French. So let's start with the entry from Israel. His name is Noam Betan. The song is called Michel. And then we'll go directly to the French song, sung by a 17-year-old young girl called Monroe. And the song is called Regarde, on a French touch.

You have to admit, I mean, that girl, she's only 17, has such an operatic voice. Anyway, the song is called Regarde, and she's going to compete for France tomorrow night in the Eurovision. The other song before that was The Entry from Israel. The guy is French, he lives in Israel, they wear some of that language in the song as well. His name is Noam Bétan. Here is Mylène Farmer, Rêver, To Dream, on the French Touch. Now remember, you can have a preview of all those shows by going to radioalacarte.com.

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I'm Maurice Tanney from 77 El Diora, and I listen to KWMR whenever I'm standing at the edge of the Western world.

0: our two very hot songs were first Making Love on the Beach, L'amour à la plage, and Chaleur humaine. Now let's calm down. Here is Nicole Louvier, qui me délivrera a 1953 songs, followed by Nina, Adieu, Goodbye. No, I'm not leaving. Just the name of the song on the French touch.
1: Qui me délivrera de ton corps, de tes doigts, de ta bouche? Qui me délivrera? 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

Orage, and the song is called September, September. 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

Patrick Bruel, Café Lavoie. Before that, Pascal Obispo, a song called 1980. This is all the time we have. I'm so glad we were together for this hour. Now we do that every Friday, and you can always go on archives on kwmr.org. 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I'm your host, Emmanuel. Until next time, be safe. Au revoir.

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1: Hello there, and welcome to the exciting world of HIP. 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
0: This is Happy Hour. I'm your host this week. I'm Rob Richards. And we're going to start off today with the Dave Brubeck Quartet. Now, in 1959, they had the best-selling album of their career, which was called Time Out, getting to number 2 on the Billboard charts. And then they released 2 years later, in 1961, a single off that album. Hadn't gotten old yet, I guess. Take 5 would go top 10 on both sides of the pond. And so as Take 5 was heading up the charts, they went into the recording studio in the hopes of recording a follow-up hit single. Taking Take 5's 5-4 time signature, doing double the fun by making it 11-4, which was the title of the song. Now, what does a jazz number in 11-4 time sound like? Well, to my non-musician ears, it tastes like Take 5 run through a blender.